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0: Welcome to The Book Show, a celebration of reading and writers. I'm Joe Donahue. Over a career spanning more than two dozen books, Francine Prose has written acclaimed novels like Blue Angel, The Vixen, Lovers at the Chameleon Club, Paris 1932. While her nonfiction classic, Reading Like a Writer, became essential reading for aspiring authors and devoted readers alike. Her new novel, 5 Weeks in the Country, turns a strange real-life literary episode into this rich, darkly funny fiction. In the summer of 1857, Hans Christian Andersen arrives at Charles Dickens' country home for what should have been a brief visit. Instead, he doesn't leave. He stays 5 excruciating weeks wandering into a household already strained by Dickens's collapsing marriage, a restless ambition, and a growing fascination with a young actress. The result is just a great, wonderfully awkward story, a very moving story about genius and ego and loneliness and these disasters that often unfold behind literary celebrity. It's an absolute pleasure to welcome Francine Prose back to this week's book show. Thank you so much for being with us.
1: Thank you, Joe. It's always a great pleasure to talk to you.
0: I will admit that I had never heard this novel was presented to me, but at what point did it come on your radar that Hans Christian Andersen had this visit to Charles Dickens' house?
1: I knew about it for a very long time. I mean, it's been out there. And also, I've read several biographies of Dickens and one of Andersen, and it's always sort of a footnote in the biographies. You know, this was just a week in a difficult summer, or 5 weeks in a difficult summer. And I thought, gee, this is more than a footnote. I mean, that these two great geniuses with wildly divergent personalities at different points in their lives and their careers should come together and make each other miserable for 5 solid weeks. Like, how come no one had really written about that before?
0: So this is, and you talk about this at the beginning of the book, but this does happen. But as you note, it includes real people and documented events, but takes significant liberties with detail and chronology. What I found surprising is the things that I thought were really strange turned out to be the things that were absolutely true.
1: That saying, you can't make this stuff up, that always turns out to be true. I mean, the thing that seems so perfect or so outrageous or so, I mean, for example, Dickens, who was fallen in love with a much younger woman, allegedly was busted by the rest of his family when he meant to send his beloved a very fancy bracelet from a jeweler in London, and it got delivered by accident to the wrong address, that is, his wife. You know, the truth came out. And again, it would be the kind of thing a novelist would need to make up to have as a way of having this information be revealed. But history had done it for me.
0: One of the things about it is that when Hans Christian Andersen comes to visit Charles Dickens, it's actually quite a while after they met and the invitation was initially made, correct?
1: Yeah, they met 10 years before. And I mean, the other kind of thing I did with history was that, in fact, Andersen had visited the Dickens family once before at the seaside. I guess he hadn't stayed that long, and the family wasn't in as much trouble. And that visit had gone more or less well. But they did meet him years before. And the thing was that they met at a dinner party, and the two of them got quite drunk at the dinner party. So even though Andersen didn't speak English, they had both drunk enough to imagine that they were speaking the same language and could communicate and have a deep conversation about literature and art and blah, blah. So then when Andersen actually showed up at the Dickens household in 1857, even though he'd taken 6 weeks of English lessons in Denmark, those lessons hadn't done very much. And so he couldn't speak. So he was just essentially mute. And was not only awkward by nature and intensely self-conscious just by character, but he couldn't speak. But over those 5 weeks, over those difficult 5 weeks, he learned, because, you know, it's easier to learn language from children. I mean, people who are nannies or au pairs in a different country. So he learned a certain amount of English from the kids. So by the end, he could kind of communicate with the children and with poor Catherine Dickens. But he was so in awe and so frightened, really, of Dickens himself, and so taken with him. So, you know, he was kind of in love with him in a way that he couldn't speak in Dickens's presence. So he would just go mute until the very, very end of the novel where he finds something to say, and it's absolutely the wrong thing to say. Yeah.
0: One of the things that keeps coming up, at least in my mind in reading it, is that you just wonder why any invitation was ever given, because Dickens just, yes, the marriage is dissolving. He has his own problems, but it just seems miserable the entire time. He's trying to skirt around the house and not have anything to do with this fellow. And, which you would think the natural conclusion to that would just be a tap on the shoulder and say, okay, I think it's time for you to go.
1: I think that that one of the reasons that he may have been invited at this point was as a kind of distraction. I mean, that is, you have a guest who's just drawing fire from everyone in the family as being the most annoying person ever, might distract everyone from the fact that Dad is falling apart and Dad is gradually separating himself from the household. So there's that. And in fact, it did work that way. And the children ranged in age. I mean, there were 9 surviving children, so they ranged right in age from 5 to 20. The children, except for the youngest, were intensely annoyed by Anderson and everything he did and felt that he was, I mean, you know, people who've had guests for long periods of time know the feeling of, like, you walk into a room and the person is there no matter what room you walk into. And that was the children's experience. And they were most happy when the parents and Anderson would go to London and just leave them on their own for a while.
0: The kids, who are basically preteen and teenagers, they are quite unimpressed by this gentleman and ultimately refer to him as the Danish person. And it doesn't really grow deeper than that.
1: No. Well, the thing is that Anderson has sent Dickens a collection of his fairy tales, which had been translated into English by then. And whether or not through forgetfulness or hostility or any combination of the two, Dickens has neglected to bring the book home to his family, and Anderson had naturally assumed that he had children, so the children would be given the fairy tales. And so when Anderson arrives, he, of course, assumes that the children will be in awe of the great author of fairy tales, and they have no idea who this guy is, except, you know, another weird fan of their father's who has come to their house inexplicably.
0: And speaking of inexplicable, I mean, so he comes in and then when he really was the first time that he raises a red flag to Dickens is when he tries, Hans Christian Andersen tries to kiss him, and he just doesn't know what to make of that.
1: I know. Certainly there were differences in manners and behavior from the continent to England. And there's a lot made of them, you know, this is how they do it on the continent, this is how they do something in Denmark, this is how they don't do it in England. So this sort of affection, you know, I mean, if you were to kiss someone in France, let's say, you know, on both cheeks, it wouldn't be a horrifying intrusion. But this happening in a British household just completely freaked everybody out. Just a horrible thing to do.
0: The name of the novel is 5 Weeks in the Country. Tell us a little bit about Gad's Hill.
1: It was about 27-30-ish miles southeast of London. You could reach it by train. And Dickens had seen the house as a child because they lived in Chatham for a while when he was a little boy. And the story Dickens told his family that when he was a child, he would walk past the house with his father and see this large house on the hill and wonder who lived there. And then he returned to the area, you know, many years later, by now a famous writer and rich one, realized that the house was for sale. And not only that, but it was owned by a woman who contributed to one of his journals. So he was able to buy it. And it was his dream of recreating the lost paradise he never had. Because Dickens himself, of course, his father wound up in the debtor's prison, and Dickens spent a good part of his childhood in extreme poverty in the prison and then working in the blacking factory, you know, sitting in the window and filling bottles of ink, basically, while people walked by and laughed at him. So this was a kind of reach for the life he dreamed of. And the idea was to give his children, of course, you know, a common idea that we all have to give one's children the life the parents never had or so forth. So that was his idea. Meanwhile, the children did not want to be in the country. They missed London. Their friends were in London. Their freedom was in London. No one liked it. Dickens himself was kind of disgruntled the minute he got there and was wound up in staying in London a lot. So it was the first sign that the dream life of living in the country in the big house was not actually going to work out that well.
0: The way the story is told, and it begins being told by one of the children, a child that you do not identify, I should note.
1: Well, actually, it's told by all of the children. It's a collective voice. I don't know who I really don't know.
0: Yes.
1: Which one. And I couldn't, part of the reason I did it that way was I just couldn't decide which of the children would tell the story because, you know, a story told by a 5-year-old and a story told by a 20-year-old.
0: Very different.
1: Would be quite different, but also it's impossible to figure out because often the children are mentioned by name or the grown-up children, so that you would think, well, if that was the narrator, they wouldn't be mentioning, you know, themselves in a third-person way. So it was just meant to be this weird experiment. Then I thought, well, it's been done. You know, Jeffrey Eugenides did the Virgin Suicides, and then we came to the end, Josh Ferris. So
0: yes.
1: You know, people have tried to do this before.
0: Father used to love us. He didn't love us anymore is something that is written. I mean, that is heartbreaking.
1: Those are the first lines.
0: Yeah.
1: Well, you know, I have to say, I'm so glad that you thought it was funny because I thought it was really funny, but heartbreaking at the same time. I mean, that line between heartbreaking and funny is the one that I try and walk as much as I can without falling over in either direction. It's not always easy. And I think a lot of people, I don't know, have trouble seeing that things can be both of those things at once. But I certainly do. And you know, when I look back on my work, it seems like that's one of the common threads that runs through it.
0: Because I think we can all imagine us being in a place, as you mentioned this earlier, where you know, you're in an impossible situation. You're in a conversation you want to get out of. You're at somebody's house and you want to go home. And you know, at some point you say to your partner, why didn't we stay in a hotel? That's just common, right? And then on top of that, you have these two rather ridiculous writers who are very popular and you expect would have perhaps a different outlook than they do.
1: I mean, I really played up authorial vanity and competition. I mean, the two of them, even though they have different spheres and are famous for different reasons, I mean, there's a moment early in the novel where the vicar has come for lunch.
0: Yeah.
1: And Anderson, I mean, and Dickens has to introduce Anderson. And if he had introduced him as, this is Hans Christian Andersen, the vicar would automatically know who he was. But instead he says, this is Mr. Anderson, who could be anyone. And the vicar has no idea, again, who he was. And he does it on purpose. And Anderson knows that he does it on purpose. So it's one of these little kind of, I don't know what, underhanded competitive things that I think, you know, the people do, writers do, are, you know, that just is a way of, I don't know what, establishing dominance, I guess.
0: And he lets the vicar know that he is Hans Christian Andersen.
1: Yes. And he says, I'm not only a children's writer, I write for adults as well.
0: The idea of the voices in the book, sort of the beginning, the middle, and the end, told from different perspectives, did you come to that early on, or did that develop over the writing of it?
1: It developed over the writing. I mean, for one thing, it was so terrifying to write something from the point of view of Charles Dickens. I mean, to even try to imagine what Charles Dickens was thinking, considering, you know, the incredible genius he was, that I knew that I couldn't do his section from the first person, that it had to be close third person. And originally I wanted to sort of avoid saying Dickens, but that was impossible. And then Anderson is so isolated and so interior, I knew that I had to do his section from first person. So because no one else knew, you know, including the other narrator there might be, what he was thinking or what he was feeling except himself.
0: And in that section, he comes off much more, and this is at the end of the novel, but he comes off much more, at least in my view, much more clear-eyed than perhaps you would have expected.
1: And sympathetic. I mean, that,
0: yes.
1: You know, I have to say, I really loved all the characters in the novel. I mean, even Dickens, who was horrible to his family and brutal to his wife by the end, I just felt so much feeling for them and so much, again, sympathy for them. You know, Anderson, it was easy because he was in a way, you know, a way as the sort of victim of all these things that were not in control. On the other hand, you come to stay for a week and you stay for 5 weeks. You're not entirely a victim here. There's something else going on. His dream was that somehow, because he was lonely, I mean, he spent his entire life really being lonely. His dream was that he would be somehow magically adopted into the Dickens family and become a member of this big Victorian, apparently supposedly joyous family that he'd heard about or thought about. And in fact, he came at a moment when Dickens himself was sick of the family, when the children knew the family was falling apart, where, you know, Catherine Dickens didn't get out of bed for days or weeks at a time. So, you know, this dream he had of the adopted family who would take him in was just always a fantasy.
0: What was it about, I guess both of them, but let's say, what was it about Catherine Dickens that she eventually comes to want to have a more honest and open relationship with Anderson than anyone else in the novel?
1: Well, that was entirely made up. I mean, we'd have no real evidence that that happened, but it was extremely convenient for me because I needed a way to get Catherine's voice into the novel and not just leave her, you know, as a sort of the person, the woman weeping behind the closed bedroom door. So when I realized, I mean, she spent, you know, I mean, she, with all these children, I mean, there were 12 births, 9 kids survived, 1 died quite young, and then 2 miscarriages, I guess. And after each one, she had what we would diagnose now as a severe postpartum depression, but that, you know, this was before things were diagnosed in that way. She was just lying in bed and eating cookies all the time. I mean, that was her life. And every time she would come down to be with the family, there was some sort of minor disaster. I mean, one of the things that was true in the novel is that at one of these formal lunches, she finally came down to lunch and dropped her ring into the soup. Mm. And it was this massive drama, and the servants were all called to fish out of the soup, and, you know, soup all over the tablecloth, and it was just horrible. And Dickens wants no part of her. The children are so used to her misery, in a way, except for the youngest. They're accustomed to just walking right by her door and hearing that she's weeping inside. But Anderson, because partly he's a newcomer to the house, and partly because he has really a sympathetic nature, is the only one to knock on the door and say, "What's wrong? Do you want to talk to someone?" And so in her conversations with Anderson is the only way I had, and the incredibly convenient way I had of getting Catherine's voice on the page, of telling her side of the story or what she was feeling or what she was going through and what that marriage was like for her, which just could hardly have been more awful.
0: The name of the novel is 5 Weeks in the Country by Francine Prose and is published by Harper. The comet on a collision course with Earth, and this is something that you incorporate into the novel. Give me a sense of what brought that to be something that would, in many ways, tie some of these loose ends together.
1: Well, it was true that in 1857, in July of 1857, a comet supposedly, I mean, this turned out to be completely bogus, but supposedly was going to just destroy the world, you know, just hit the world and that would be it. So people believed this or people didn't believe this. And it was another way of expressing the characters of the novel, because Dickens, of course, being sort of a scientist and his friends were scientists, just never believed it and told the family that this wasn't going to happen and so forth. And Anderson, being much more fearful, was terrified that this was going to happen. In fact, you know, before the very first working title of the novel was The Comet, because I just wanted that sort of sense of imminent destruction or not to be hanging over the novel. And then, as I say in an end note, I just kind of stole the

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1: I could briefly see, and we were driving sort of to the station in Rancliffe, and there it was, just, and everyone was saying, well, no, you know, it's just a contrail from a plane and blah, blah. But it didn't move. It just was there. You know, we stopped, and it just, that was the comet. So I felt, it felt like a sign.
2: You get some sense of the output of both of these authors from the backgrounds that you describe. I guess probably more with Anderson than you do with Dickens, but you understand where the spark that ignites their great work does come from.
1: If you even know a little bit about their lives, you can see, if you want to, parts of their autobiographies all the way through. I mean, so much of Dickens's work is about secrets and secrecies and things that people not knowing things. And he kept the facts of his childhood, I mean, the fact that he'd grown up in the prison and was so poor, a secret from everyone except his wife and one friend. And it was only on his deathbed that the family found out about it. Likewise, Anderson grew up in poverty. His father was a cobbler. I noticed at some point that that one of the peculiar things, I mean, his father was a cobbler, and there are several Anderson's fairy tales that wind up with the main characters getting their feet cut off for, you know, whatever reason. So, you know, I'm not Dr. Freud, but they both had these fantastic imaginations. I mean, incredible imaginations, and the ability to just let their imaginations go. I mean, to just invent characters in these wild situations. I mean, Dickens was, I guess you could say, a lot more of a realist. I mean, that is, the social conditions of London and England were much more a factor than they were in The Little Mermaid, let's say. But nonetheless, they're both highly imaginative and wrote these works of just wild imagination.
2: Part five of the book is The Tears of the Comet. And Anderson wrote a work, The Comet. Did that inspire you? How much of that did you actually take? What did you want that to be?
1: I didn't realize till later that he'd written a fairy tale called The Comet. That was just an accident. I mean, I wanted something that I felt was redemptive, really redemptive, to happen near the end after all this suffering and trauma in the house. The thing about the fairy tale that Anderson, that is me, writes, The Tears of the Comet, you don't have to look very hard to see that all the embarrassing, mortifying, unpleasant, uncomfortable experiences that he had in the Dickens household were woven into this fairy tale. So he makes this kind of glorious, beautiful work of art, really, out of the detritus of its daily life and so forth, which again, you know, that's kind of what we do.
2: Right.
1: I mean, you know, one of my sons said, you know, you write so much about the family, but no one would ever know that you do, except unless you know us really well. And actually, not while I was writing it, but when I've been talking about it since then, little bits of autobiography will come back to me, and I'll realize that there are things that are based on things that happened to us that have gone into the novel, and I just had sort of forgotten. I thought I was making them up.
2: You talk about in writing the second part of the book of not wanting to write in Dickens's voice, but was it intimidating to write as Anderson writing one of his fairy tales?
1: Yeah, it was terrifying and scary. But, you know, that's part of why you would do it, or why
2: right.
1: I would do it. You know, what's the point if it isn't really...
2: And how do you get ready for that, in the sense of, is that an immersion process of reading a lot to get you ready to, because obviously you have an idea of what you want to convey.
1: I'd read tons of Anderson, and also The Snow Queen, which is my favorite Anderson story. I taught it maybe three or four times. So I had a good sense of sort of what, you know, how a narrative would work for Anderson. But really, I wrote it like everything else, which is like, I write one line and then I write another line and then I write a third line based on the first two lines and then see where it goes. So it wasn't planned. It was just like, it started off and I knew it was going to be about a comet, and I knew that it was going to incorporate much of what had happened so far. So it was just about finding a way to make all those things, put those little puzzle pieces together.
2: I'll end with this, because one of the things that surprised me was that A Christmas Carol was so, in the novel, is so defining.

0: for Dickens and how people knew him. And I guess I didn't realize that. I thought that came later, even after his passing, that A Christmas Carol became such a touchstone.
1: No, he was thought of, even during his lifetime, as the man who taught England how to celebrate Christmas.
0: Mm.
1: So his connection of Christmas was intense and all the way through. In the Bird Collection in the New York Public Library, they have Dickens's performance copy of The Christmas Carol, because when he would go out and do these public readings, often it was a Christmas Carol that he was reading from. And they were like, you know, there were cuts in it because he couldn't read the whole thing. And then little notes about gestures he wanted to make. But, you know, I mean, it's a great story. Every Christmas in December at Bard, we read it aloud. There's kind of faculty and people in the administration and so forth, and students come and other people come. Even though I've read The Christmas Carol a million times and I've heard it for years now, every year, there's this line which is something like, "And Tiny Tim who did not die," you know, and so on and so on. And every time it's like Pavlovian, just tears pop into my eyes, tears pop in. I know perfectly well it's coming. I know what it is. And yet I have some, it's purely Pavlovian. So it's very powerful. The only thing that's sort of sad is that if you look at what he's saying in the story or novelette, wherever it is, you know, to not be greedy, to think of others, to help the poor, to think about all the people who've read this story and how rarely the precepts of the story is advising have been actually carried out in real life. But, you know, you keep hoping that someone will read The Christmas Carol and go, oh, you know, I don't want to wind up sad and alone like the ghost of Christmas Future shows Ebenezer Scrooge. So I think I'll just help the Cratchit family and give away some of my money.
0: Right. I think we all have that person in our life who we wish was visited by three ghosts in the night, right? I mean,
1: yeah, and many people in the world, let's just.
0: Yes, absolutely. The name of the novel, 5 Weeks in the Country. It's published by Harper. Francine Prose, I love talking to you. Thank you so much for being with us. What a delight.
1: Thank you. Thank you so much, Joe.
0: Once again, Francine Prose is the author of the new novel, 5 Weeks in the Country, published by Harper. Thanks to our producer, Madeline Reynolds. 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I'm Joe Donahue.
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0: Cindy Neubauer and Alan Klein on the Irish Rising of 1916.
1: Most of the political figures that we're talking about here, most, were writers, artists, performers, theatergoers. The cultural nationalism that was going on at that time was powerful.
0: I'd be happy to have political leaders who read a book. Language and Liberty, coming up on Person, Place, Thing.
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0: I'm Randy Cohen with Person, Place, Thing. Here's a place upon the heath where Macbeth laments his lack of retirement planning. And that which should accompany old age as honor, love, obedience, troops of friends, I must not look to have. Well, yeah, maybe he shouldn't have murdered the king and stolen the throne. I'd like to imagine an earlier draft, as honor, love, obedience, troops of friends, a prudently invested IRA. It's curious that Macbeth omitted financial security and health. That's what everybody's grandparents would have told him. Macbeth, you meshuggah, as long as you have your health. Honor, love, and troops of friends sound right, but obedience is odd and unlikely for the elderly, as King Lear could have told him. 'Tis our fast intent to shake all cares and business from our age, conferring them on younger strengths, while we unburdened crawl toward death. That didn't work out well. There's a seminar to be given, Retirement Planning Lessons from Shakespeare. The money I make from teaching it could improve my own retirement, while I unburdened crawl toward Miami Beach. I like to approach my guests obliquely, not talking directly about them, but about a person, a place, and a thing of their choosing. This time those guests are Sandy Neubauer and Alan Klein, curators of the exhibition Risings, the Irish Literary Revival and the Making of a Nation at the Grolier Club, where we spoke about their person, Constance Markovich. Alan begins.
1: That she was what was called part of the Anglo-Irish ascendancy in Ireland. These were people who had emigrated from England in the upper class, starting in the 1600s, who were the elite running the, you know, what was a province, really, of Britain. Protestants, big estates.
2: Constance Markovich was very into labor rights. She was a suffragist, as you say. She wanted a country that was going to look initially very different than the country that came out of the full political nationalists that happened.
1: So she started organizing Boy Scout troops that became paramilitary units that she would march up and down in the countryside outside of Dublin. We have a great photo that's part of Sandy's collection that's behind us right now of her in a military-looking outfit with a revolver on her hip in a holster at what was a very important political moment, the funeral of Rosa, where Patrick Pearse gave this very important stirring oration, telling in 1915, saying that there ought to be a revolution started. But so she liked marching guys up and down in military regalia and practicing shooting and arming themselves. And she was helped form something called the Irish Citizens Army that in 1915, thereabouts, which was creating military units, training them and arming them.
0: But also, as Sandy was saying, creating so a link between an Irish culture and Irish independence that helped start the United Arts Club, that links to the Gaelic League.
1: She starred in Abbey Theatre productions.
0: Yeah.
1: And she and her husband started their own theatre company because the Abbey Theatre was, you know, not radical enough. The W.B. Yeats and Lady Gregory had started the Abbey Theater. They were too centrist. So they started their own theater company, wrote their own plays that she would star in.
2: But, I mean, to your point, Randy, yes, right, that most of the political figures that we're talking about here, most, were writers, artists, performers, theater goers. The cultural nationalism that was going on at that time was powerful. And it, in a way, it didn't precede the political nationalism, but it was right there, and it was romanticized. And so when the political nationalism became clear that something could happen or would happen, had to happen, Ireland had an identity to fall back on. It knew what it was bound to do, which was recreate the myths of a country that had its own identity and its own language, which had been wiped out by the famine from a long time ago.
3: So, yes, this is all bound up with recreating a Gaelic culture.
2: Correct.
1: Yeah. Yeah, and the Gaelic League, as you refer to, was started by Douglas Hyde. It was super important to spur the country forward, the group forward, that they had an identity independent of the British identity, of English identity, that there was something that was meaningfully Irish.
3: A language and a literature and a theater.
1: Absolutely.
2: Yeah, yeah. There's a wonderful Irish poet, Brendan Kennelly, and he has a line, his poem called A Language, and he says, I had a language once, someone murdered it. A man without a language is half a man. And it was very real that what had happened to the Irish identity. And I think there was trauma, to use, you know, modern parlance. I think the country was living in it, and I think that there was silence and secrecy that went along with it, and there was bravery by these people like Constance.
3: Well, and speaking of bravery, take us to 1916 during the Easter Rising. She was there, she was armed, she was shooting cops, right?
1: British soldiers, actually. I mean, so the Easter Rising begins on Easter Monday of 1916. A group takes over the general post office, the GPO. Other groups fan out around Dublin, take over other buildings, other sections. She is ostensibly second in command of the group that takes over St. Stephen's Green in the center of Dublin. And women were serving as nurses. They were serving as messengers, as runners. And one of the stories goes that one of the women who was coming into the building by St. Stephen's Green, where their headquarters were, was complaining, you know, had been shot at or harassed. And Constance Markovich leaves the building, comes back in, and says, "I've taken care of him," and she's supposed to have shot this soldier point blank, and wounded others during the fighting. They held out the rebels in Dublin and who were in other sections of Ireland who rose up, held out for 6 days, while the British, who were taken quite by surprise, got their act together. They had artillery, the rebels did not, and ultimately, they had made some severe tactical errors, like not taking over the telegraph, the radio, or the port. So the British were able to organize themselves, shell everybody into submission, and had, reinforcing the troops that were in Dublin and eventually recapture all of the center of Dublin. She's arrested. Leaders of the rising, about 16, 18 of them were summarily executed over the next 2 weeks. She received a death sentence and was imprisoned. But they were reluctant to execute her because she was a woman and they had, you know, a certain amount of chivalry. So she was kept in solitary confinement for months and months on end after that.
3: That is chivalrous, yeah, solitary confinement.
2: And when she was not executed, her famous line is, to them, "I do wish your lot had the decency to shoot me."
1: Because they were, at that point, hoping for martyrdom.
2: Yeah.
1: She
2: was willing to die.
1: Yeah, well, I mean, she was also an actress, so it's a little hard to get into it totally. But she knew a good line, at least at a minimum.
3: She knew a good line. And during this time, also, when was she writing the gardening column? Which she was, right? But at what point was this?
1: It would have been the period leading up to this.
3: Just before
1: the rising.
3: Taking up arms, because I have this line from her gardening column. It is very hard killing slugs and snails, but let us not be daunted. A good nationalist should look upon slugs in the garden in much the same way she looks on the English in Ireland.
2: Wow.
1: You know, everything came back to getting freedom for Ireland and having a good garden. You know, it's the two go hand in hand.

0: This is Person, Place, Thing. I'm Randy Cohen talking to Alan Klein and Sandy Neubauer about their place.
1: Place is Cool Park. It's the ancestral estate of the Gregory family in Western Ireland. The protagonist who belongs to Cool Park is Lady Augusta Gregory. She is from the Anglo-Irish Protestant ascendancy. So the reason Cool Park is our place is that it was the place for anybody who was anybody in the Irish literary world and the English literary world. Made a pilgrimage there.
2: Shaw.
1: George Bernard Shaw, J.M. Singh.
2: O'Casey?
1: O'Casey, certainly. Yeats spent 19 summers there.
2: He threw his towels everywhere. Yeah. 19 summers, she kept asking him back.
1: And
2: great poet, pretty good house guest.
1: And well, he wrote a lot of poems there. And some of them were about, in fact, Cool Park. And the times they spent there. And it became really the central focus for, it was a writer's retreat before that was a concept. It was where the concept of an Irish National Theater was formed and the manifesto, which a copy of which we have in the exhibit.
2: She co-founders of it?
1: Absolutely. Mm-hmm. Absolutely. They and a couple of other fellows wrote this manifesto laying out why there needed to be an Irish National Theater. And from that eventually came, within a few years, came the Abbey Theater.
2: And she herself wrote for that.
1: She wrote plays. She wrote.
2: You know, if you have to start a theater company to get your plays produced,
1: It's an old.
2: Have you read the plays?
3: They're excellent.
1: Her plays are
2: good.
1: Her plays are better than Yeats's plays.
2: Write a letter of apology.
1: No. In fact, the Irish rep here in New York does her plays. She actually had a much better ear for dialogue than Yeats certainly did, which is very clunky.
3: And comedy. He didn't know how.
2: He's not a funny guy.
1: Nobody is repeating witticisms of W.B. Yeats.
2: Right. He had
1: a lot of other attributes.
2: Yeah, yeah.
3: But she did. She did.
2: She
3: was the most performed playwright there.
2: Wow. Describe one of the features if you're planning a vacation there. The autograph tree.
3: Yeah. Well, so there's a beech tree there on the property of Cool, and she got everybody to come, and they would inscribe their initials. The house, sadly, has been torn down. It was a really a terrible loss for the government, but it was a terrible mistake after she passed away. The tree is still there, and it's calcified now, but you can still see the initials. It's John M. Singh. It's Sean O'Casey, S.O.C. It's GBS, George Bernard Shaw. It's George Russell, A.E., who's a very important figure here. It's 24, 25, and it's a pilgrimage.
2: So all these people carved their initials in this same tree.
1: Instead of a guest book.
2: Well, I hear at the White House, to be fair, there's a plaque where Kid Rock took a leak in the Rose Garden. But that's been paved over. There is no Rose Garden.
1: It's a shame when the heritage is lost. Lady Gregory died in 1932 at Cool Park, they couldn't keep it up, one of the big old houses, as you know, estates, and ultimately it fell into ruin, and sadly got torn down, as Sandy said. But the grounds itself ended up getting acquired, a good chunk of them, by the Irish government ultimately.
2: So they lost the house, but they kept the tree.
3: They kept the tree.
1: Absolutely.
2: Your priorities.
1: Yeah.
2: Does this exercise of working so hard to create a national language and literature in parallel with your movement for political freedom, it puts me in mind of the creation of modern Hebrew in Israel in 48.
1: Absolutely. And that has been noticed before. I mean, it's not.
2: Thank you.
1: It's not. So
2: I don't want anyone to get the idea that I'll have a fresh observation.
1: No, I mean, it's the development of national cultures and national languages was something that was taking place throughout Europe in the 1880s and 1890s. Think of the Czech language, Hungarian. For sure. And the idea that, for example, all the constituent parts of the Austro-Hungarian Empire ought to be independent countries. I mean, this sense of nationalism, Zionism, was absolutely a part of that movement. And regaining Hebrew as a modern language was part of that as well. And, you know, Gaelic had to be modernized also, right? Yeah. I mean, you don't have a telephone or, you know, as we went through this with Hebrew as well. So,
2: and Latin, too, at the Vatican. They can call on the telephone. They have modern Latin for all that. Yeah.
1: Latin still hasn't made the comeback it could. I'm just saying.
2: Well, that's sad, though. But, yeah. I mean, that languages can be modernized.
1: Yeah.
2: My smaller point. But I'm sure other people have made that point. You should. Would you read something that Yeats wrote at Cool Park? Mm-hmm. About Cool Park, right?
1: Yep, absolutely.
3: Not the only poem, but a famous one.
2: Five poems. I learned, because I prepare for these things, he wrote five poems about Cool Park. I think I was just milking it.
1: Well, so he wrote some that were sort of contemporary with the, you know, Wild Swans of Cool, that were contemporary for when it was in its heyday. And then he wrote a couple of very meditative ones towards the end of Lady Gregory's life and the falling away of Cool Park as a place of gathering. So this is Cool Park 1929, it's called.
3: That appears in his collection, The Winding Stair. I meditate upon a swallow's flight, upon an aged woman and her house, a sycamore and a lime tree, lost in night, although that western cloud is luminous. Great works constructed there in nature's spite for scholars and for poets after us. Thoughts long knitted into a single thought, a dance-like glory that those walls begot. And the last verse. Here, traveler, scholar, poet, take your stand when all those rooms and passages are gone, when nettles wave upon a shapeless mound and saplings root among the broken stone, and dedicate, eyes bent upon the ground, back turned upon the brightness of the sun and all the sensuality of the shade, a moment's memory to that laureled head.
2: Not upbeat. But moving, but deeply moving.
1: It's elegiac, for sure. And it's, you know, it's because that was what was the fate of Cool Park, right? It had faded in its being the center of Irish culture as Ireland, in fact, achieved independence. Lady Gregory and Yeats were aging and no longer as central to the movement, either the literary movement or the political movement by the late 1920s and the early 1930s.

0: This is Person, Place, Thing. I'm Randy Cohen talking to Sandy Neubauer and Alan Klein about their thing. Our thing is the proclamation. This was read and printed up and read from the steps of the General Post Office at the outset of the Easter Rising in 1916. And it's the equivalent of the Irish Declaration of Independence. And it was written by the group led by Patrick Pearse, who was the prime mover behind the Easter Rising. It actually sets out their grievances against the British government and their hopes for the republic that they want to form. They declare a republic. Interestingly, it's addressed to both Irish men and Irish women, which the various women's groups are proponents of bringing women into it. However, it's signed by seven men, the British rounded them all up and executed them within a week of the or so of the
1: all
0: rising.
1: All of them.
0: Each of the signers was killed. Yeah. One of them, James Connolly, was so badly wounded he had to be tied to a chair so he could be upright to be executed. The British destroyed the presses that it was when they recaptured the center of Dublin, but the type was saved. And there was a women's group a year later that when this was banned, right? There's censorship. This is in the middle of World War One, mind you, as well. A women's group who, having saved the type, for the first anniversary of the Rising, to keep the memory of the martyrs alive, they reprinted the proclamation and posted it up around Dublin.
1: Using jam pots of glue everywhere, you can imagine the scene, including the top of Liberty Hall.
0: And the British, of course, immediately, fanned out across Dublin, tearing it down. There may be a dozen copies of this version that are known. As part of the research Sandy and I were doing to put this exhibit together, we, through the good offices of the executive director of the Grolier Club, Declan Kiley, we were in the Berg collection, the rare book collection of the New York Public Library, looking at their collection of Yeats and Lady Gregory, and we saw on their catalog that they had two boxes that were labeled Irish political material uncatalogued.
2: Uncatalogued.
0: Uncatalogued.
2: The New York Public Library.
0: Yeah. And we said,
2: what about the money I gave them?
0: Yeah, well, they've made sure your book was well cataloged. That's why.
2: I see.
0: So we said, why don't we look in there? And they pull these boxes out. They've clearly not been opened in decades. They don't know where they got them from and what's in there. And there's this copy of the proclamation in one of those boxes.
2: Unbelievable. How many were printed? Or how many survived?
1: Only three are known.
2: Three?
1: Three and this.
2: Stumble on one at the New York Public Library.
0: Yeah.
2: Did your heart start racing? Is an amazing thing to happen.
0: It kind of is the thing that you always want is to, like, oh yeah, look, in Aunt Tilly's attic, here's a copy of the Declaration of Independence signed by everybody.
2: Yeah.
0: No, it's that equivalent. But we were dumbfounded. And couldn't fathom that it in fact was an uncatalogued copy. I mean, and it took us a while to figure out what version it was, obviously. I mean, that it wasn't a replica of...
2: How do you know that?
1: You can see the second at the bottom, second up from the right, Eamon Kent. And his name is spelled Eamon. And that is the key.
2: His name is misspelled.
1: Yeah.
2: His name is misspelled. But
1: only on this edition, the 1917.
2: Oh, this is the anniversary edition.
0: Yeah, the 1917.
2: His name is misspelled. I hope they feel terrible. But, there are only seven names.
0: Yeah.
2: And they managed to misspell one of the great martyrs of Ireland? I don't mean to take the wrong message from this, but
0: there are other typos in there, by the way. We won't call them out on it. They were working under pressure.
1: This was as hastily printed and put up and with, again, under great threat of
2: so
1: arrest.
2: There's only three copies that existed. You discovered one of them. I don't think we're making enough of a fuss about that. This just seems spectacular to me.
0: It's pretty cool. It's pretty cool. And there was other material in those boxes, which are in the exhibit as well, pamphlets that are very, very rare, the political pamphlets of the time and so forth. that really give you a sense of the scope and texture of the cross currents that were taking place. There were Irish nationalists who thought that the leaders of the rising should be executed because they had really upended any efforts to reach a political settlement with the British, for example. I mean, the variety of reactions to the rising itself are really quite remarkable. And so once World War I ended, the Irish were armed and ready to start a guerrilla war for independence that lasted from early 1919 to when a truce was finally reached in 1921 with the British. And it was incredibly bloody and brutal on both sides. Michael Collins, the military leader of the War for Independence and a member of the delegation that negotiated the treaty, was killed in an ambush by his former colleague.
2: Given how divisive opinion was and how this difference of opinion was expressed in violent ways, does that make the part of the exhibition that you folks emphasize, the creation of a language and a culture becomes all the more important if you're going to unify this nation?
1: Absolutely. And that is what happened. I mean, the culture survived and has survived and thrived to this day. The only question and the wrinkle in this story is that Eamon de Valera, one of the leaders of the anti-treaty group, became president.
0: Prime Minister.
1: And makes an alliance with the Catholic Church. And so the history of Ireland becomes one of a church-led, identity-led, Catholic-led creation. That this is what, and many people were not fighting for that, but you go along with what, you know, what the power is.
2: Well, and two of the women you spoke about were themselves Protestant.
0: So
2: you think this
0: Constance
2: is a terrible mistake to align themselves with the Catholic Church.
0: Constance Markovich converted to Catholicism when her death sentence was commuted and she was released in 1917, and she converted to Catholicism, interestingly.
2: Wow, why?
0: Hard to say.
2: Kind of late in the game.
0: Yeah, no. And yet...
1: I mean, Maud Gunn did as well, so she wasn't the only one, right?
0: Yeah, absolutely. It was a tumultuous time, and people were trying to figure out what was going on. And the proclamation was really the fulcrum point of this period. There's a period before the Easter Rising and a period after the Easter Rising. And it really, really sort of created this fault line in how the fight for Irish independence developed. And, the playwrights and poets, Thomas McDonough, who's one of the signatories, Patrick Pearse, they all wrote plays and poems, and were well known in the Irish literary circles.
3: This episode of Person, Place, Thing was produced with the Grolier Club and distributed by WAMC, Northeast Public Radio. The musician is Cashel Day Lewis. Will Sowen is the recording engineer. Matt Temkin is the post-production supervisor. Susan Packard is the associate producer. I'm Randy Cohen.
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0: This is Open to Debate. I'm John Donvan. Hi, everybody. When Thomas Jefferson penned the Declaration of Independence, he described three inalienable rights. I'm sure you know them: life, liberty, and the pursuit of happiness. As of this July 4th, it will have been 250 years since those words became foundational to the then new nation. So why, after all this time, does it feel like we're more confused than ever about this pursuit of happiness thing? According to many metrics, the most recent World Happiness Report places the United States at number 23, trailing countries like Saudi Arabia, Austria, and Costa Rica, to name just a few. Plus, many people are reporting depression at record highs. Young people, and older adults in particular, appear to struggle. Health officials are trying to solve our loneliness epidemic. As we approach this anniversary, it feels like the right moment to ask, what did the founders actually mean by the pursuit of happiness? And are we going about it the right way? Today's episode is a reflection on those ideas. It originally aired in 2024 and was moderated by my friend and colleague, Naima Raza, the excellent journalist who hosts her own podcast, Smart Girl Dumb Questions, which is also an excellent program. You can find it wherever you get your podcasts. So with that said, Naima, take it away.
1: Life, liberty, and the pursuit of happiness. It's a familiar refrain and a trifecta enshrined in the United States Declaration of Independence. Three unalienable rights that are endowed to man and secured, we're told, by the institution of government. Yet happiness feels increasingly elusive. Over a quarter of American adults report having experienced depression. How exactly do we pursue happiness? Is it via virtue, which is this idea that maybe we become happy by being good or doing good? Or is it pleasure that we become happy by making ourselves feel good? This is a kind of debate that you could have in a philosophical realm between Stoics and hedonists. But today we're approaching it with two divergent perspectives. We're exploring the pursuit of happiness with a legal scholar who brings a historical lens for the primacy of virtue, and a philosopher who will argue for the value of pleasure. Let me introduce our debaters. On the virtue side of this conversation, we have Jeffrey Rosen. He's the CEO and president of the National Constitution Center and the author of the recent book, The Pursuit of Happiness, How Classical Writers on Virtue Inspired the Lives of Founders and Defined America. He also happens to be a returning debater. Hi, Jeffrey. Good to have you here.
2: Hi. Great to be back.
1: And arguing that pleasure is the key to happiness, we welcome Roger Crisp, who's a professor of moral philosophy at the University of Oxford, where he's also a UARO fellow and a tutor in the philosophy at St. Anne's College. Roger is the author of several books, including Sacrifice Regained, Morality and Self-Interest in British Moral Philosophy from Hobbes to Bentham. Roger, thank you for being here today.
3: Thank you for the invitation, Naomi. It's great to be here.
1: Excellent. I'm going to get to opening arguments in a moment, but before that, I have a quick question because I've just run through a number of credentials you both have, very esteemed, but there's one I think would be important for our listeners to understand as well, which is whether you're happy. So Roger, let me start with you. Just a quick question. Are you coming to this debate happy, and what does that mean to you?
3: I am happy, and that means I'm enjoying positive mental states through participating in this interesting debate.
1: Excellent. Jeffrey, let me ask you, are you happy?
2: Well, I have learned that happiness includes virtues like industry. So this morning I got up and I did my reading and writing and I was industrious and therefore I'm happy.
1: Excellent. And having read your book, I believe you're happier yet for having studied happiness because it got you into sonnet writing and memorization. Excellent. So I want to, with that established, with your happiness credentials established and the definitions thereof, let's dive into opening statements. We want each of you to take a few minutes to explain your position. So Jeffrey, I'll invite you up first. And based on your research, how would you articulate the virtue side of this conversation, that happiness is doing good rather than feeling good?
2: So during COVID, I set out to read the books on Thomas Jefferson's reading list that he said informed his understanding of happiness as being good rather than feeling good. And this was an unusual project. I'd noted that both Ben Franklin and Thomas Jefferson had made lists of 12 or 13 virtues for daily living, and both of them chose as mottos for their project an excerpt from Cicero's Tusculan Disputations that said essentially, "Without virtue, happiness cannot be." So during COVID, I set out to read Cicero, which I'd never read before, despite my wonderful liberal arts education, as well as the other books in the natural philosophy or religion section of Jefferson's reading list. And these included Marcus Aurelius, Epictetus, Seneca's letters, as well as Enlightenment philosophers like Locke, Lord Bolingbroke, Hume's essays, and a few others. And what I found after a year of reading these books of classical moral philosophy is that for all of them, first of all, they contained the phrase, the pursuit of happiness, and Jefferson and the other founders relied on these sources in drafting the Declaration, and all defined happiness not as feeling good but being good, the pursuit of virtue, not the pursuit of pleasure. And broadly, virtue meant different things over the ages, of course, but it had to do with self-mastery, character improvement, self-improvement, using your powers of reason to moderate your unreasonable passions and emotions so that you could be your best self and serve others, to use the modern formulation. It's really a form of impulse control, resisting your immediate urges and unproductive emotions like anger, jealousy, and fear, so you can achieve the calm self-mastery that makes us productive and self-possessed citizens. And then I set out to see how the founders applied these lessons in their own lives. And again, what I learned came as a revelation. They talked constantly about their efforts to achieve virtuous self-mastery, to calm their anxieties. They fell short in important respects, in most notoriously slavery, where the enslavers acknowledged their own hypocrisy. Patrick Henry said, "Is it not amazing that he owned slaves even as he viewed slavery as violating natural rights?" But he confessed that it was simple avarice or greed that made it impossible for him to give up the lifestyle that slavery afforded. And yet, despite that hypocrisy, the founders were remarkably productive into their old age. And if they had a virtue that they continued to practice, it was industry. Jefferson's reading list is so inspiring in its rigor in prescribing what you should read and at what time of day. And it's inspiring to see Jefferson and Adams as old men exchanging the latest books they've read. And Adams so excited to learn that Pythagoras, a founder of Greek moral philosophy, had traveled in the East and read the Hindu Vedas. And Adams extracting from the wisdom of the East and West this idea that we are what we think. Life is shaped by the mind. And only by abandoning attachment to external results can we control the only thing we can control, which is our own thoughts and actions, and achieve the calm self-mastery that defines happiness. This project changed my life. It changed the way I thought about both personal and public happiness. I came to see it was important to be a good citizen and to be a good person. The personal self-government was necessary for political self-government. But the biggest takeaway was just changing my reading habits. And now, inspired by the founders, every morning I try to wake up and do actual deep reading rather than browsing and surfing. And I found that more than anything else, this immensely improves my happiness and has convinced me that the pursuit of happiness requires the pursuit of virtuous self-mastery.
4: Thank you very much, Jeffrey, for those opening remarks. Roger, I'm going to hand off to you right now to make your opening argument. Please tell us your case for why happiness is about feeling good rather than doing good.
3: Well, thanks very much, Naima, and thank you, Jeffrey, for that outline of your position. The debate we're taking part in is an ancient one, and I think one could see it beginning with the death of Socrates. At his trial, Socrates insisted several times that virtue was the only thing that mattered in one's life. It's the only constituent of happiness. This view was defended by many of the followers of Socrates, including, of course, Plato and Aristotle. But in the case of Aristotle, he took time to explain how being virtuous is also bound to give you the most pleasure, because he realized how plausible it is to say that pleasure is good and suffering or pain is bad. That just seems to me a very clear, intuitively plausible position. So I think we need to be clear that Jeffrey's position is interpreted in one way, a very strong one. He's saying that there's nothing good about pleasure and there's nothing bad about pain or suffering. And that is what Socrates said. But of course, Socrates had a pupil called Aristippus, who's often identified as the first hedonist, who ran with that idea that pleasure is intuitively not only a good, but the good. In other words, anything else is good only insofar as it gives you pleasure. That could include virtue, So there's nothing to stop a hedonist saying the virtuous life is the best one, but it's the best one because it gives you the greatest balance of pleasure over pain. So I think what I would ask people to do is just reflect upon that question. Are you really ready to deny that pleasure is good and pain or suffering is bad? I'd also like to stress that we're not talking just about bodily sensual pleasures. We're talking about any kind of enjoyment. So it could be the enjoyment of virtue. It could be the enjoyment of accomplishing something with your life. It could be the enjoyment of spending time with your friends and your family. The enjoyments that Jeffrey there appeared to be admitting to having experienced early in the morning of reading these great works of philosophy and history and so on. We also need, I think, to remember that there's a difference between saying that enjoyment is the only thing that matters on the one hand, and saying on the other that you should always be aiming consciously at enjoyment in your own life. The chances are if you do that, you'll fail. So if you imagine somebody who becomes a tennis player and then tries always to gain maximum enjoyment from any game that they're playing, they'll probably enjoy the games less than if they concentrate on playing the best tennis. So there's no reason for a hedonist not to take many of the goods, such as virtue or accomplishment or knowledge or friendship, and advocate that they be pursued. But they're advocating that just because pursuing those goods indirectly will give you the greatest balance of pleasure over pain.
4: Thank you very much, Roger, for that. Thanks to you both. We now know where you stand and why. So we're going to take a quick break. And when we're back, we're going to dig deeper into this question of whether the pursuit of happiness is rooted in virtue or in pleasure. I'm Naima Raza. This is Open to Debate, and we'll be right back.

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Welcome back to Open to Debate. I'm your moderator, Naima Raza, and we're debating the pursuit of happiness, virtue, or pleasure. We just heard opening remarks from our two debaters, Jeffrey Rosen, the CEO and president of the National Constitution Center and author of the book, The Pursuit of Happiness, and Roger Crisp, a professor of moral philosophy at Oxford University and author of the book, Sacrifice Regained. I want to take a moment to just summarize a bit of your positions that you articulated. Jeffrey, your position really comes from the founding fathers, but also actually from before them. It looks at the sources, the primary sources that the founders consulted in reading lists like Jefferson. So everything from Cicero to Locke and even moving towards Eastern literature or wisdom. The root is that it is by doing good that you will become happy, that it's self-mastery and this idea of being your best self and helping others that will give you industry, good citizenship, that will give you that market happiness. And it really, it's a basis in kind of recognizing your own limits, your own agency and self-control. And that kind of self-control and discipline can transcend oneself and create a society that is controlled, happy, and masterful in some way. And Roger, I understand your argument saying you acknowledge, look, this is a dominant historical perspective that dates back to Socrates. However, there are offshoots

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1: Don't acknowledge that that pleasure is critical in the pursuit of happiness. We really have to deny that pleasure is good and that pain is bad, which is the premise upon which Socrates and the Stoics kind of came out on this. I do want to dig into the debate now, because Jeffrey, I'm just saying your argument is firmly rooted in this historical definitions of the pursuit of happiness. You acknowledge in your opening statement that, look, there was some hypocrisies here. The founders, most of them practiced slavery, for example. I also, in reading your work, noted that they were constantly anxious, not necessarily the happiest people in their writings, and also that they have an incentive here, that these founders were looking for control in some way. They were looking to erect government, and so it was in their interest for people to be self-regulated so that they could regulate them. So I just want to start with asking you, Jeffrey, why are these founders the right source on happiness and on virtue?
2: Well, they may or may not be, but it's not the founders who are our source, but all of ancient philosophy. And it's my argument is that this was the understanding of happiness that persisted from earliest times through perhaps the 1960s. And what's so striking is that the classical understanding is not at all inconsistent with the hedonism that Roger Crisp so thoughtfully outlined. But the idea that arose in the 1960s that immediate gratification is the source of happiness, whether it's sex, drugs, and rock and roll, or just you do you, or let it all hang out, the idea that just by greed is good, by gratifying our immediate desires without the sober second thoughts that can lead us to serve our long-term interests, that's the key to happiness. And that's a position that I think is not either supported by the founders, by the classical philosophy, or by modern happiness literature. And that's the position that I'd argue against.
1: That makes sense. In psychological terms, we would say deny yourself the marshmallow in that famous experiment, not instant gratification.
2: Absolutely. It all comes back to the marshmallow test. And it's really striking how, whether classical or enlightenment, that idea of sober second thoughts was really the definition of happiness.
1: Right. I want to bring it to a contemporary lens, because I think there's a very important cultural conversation. The 60s is one key moment, but there's something happening right now amongst millennials. There's this cultural shift toward well-being. You hear a lot about boundaries, self-care, quiet quitting, you do you. And so I wonder whether this is virtuous or it's pleasurable, and whether it will ultimately result in happiness. Roger, maybe I'll ask you to address this first.
3: Absolutely. I think there is that movement. And I think Jeffrey and I may be on the same page here, in that we might both agree that the best way to live your life is not to pursue immediate sensual pleasure. That will not give you the greatest happiness. What will give you the greatest happiness, as far as I'm concerned, is having meaningful work, having a decent income, family and friends and so on. I don't think it's anything mysterious. I think we actually know what the sources of happiness are, and people have known for thousands of years what the sources of happiness are. But these sources are being forgotten by some people who claim that we should aim for short-term pleasures. Or, for example, we should aim for the maximum income we have at the cost of other goods in our lives. I think when people talk about well-being, people like Richard Layard, for example, people who promote happiness, what they mean by that is not short-term pleasure. They mean contentment, life satisfaction, and so on. And the things that I mentioned, I think, are going to give you that. And that's what I think many people will be aiming at in their life, those sources of long-term happiness or enjoyment. Now, is that virtuous, that kind of life? Well, not necessarily, because, some rather vicious people might have some pretty good family relationships and meaningful work and so on. Equally, I think virtue can be a sort of satisfaction for many people.

0: if you're generally contented with yourself as a decent person, you probably will have a better life.
1: I want to remove this idea of instant gratification, because I do think that you two will agree on that. And I want to focus on the kind of broader movement toward well-being. Jeffrey, I wonder how you see this shift towards well-being and self-care, because I heard you reference you do you culture. And I'm thinking about how you kind of contemplated John Adams' own internal struggle between self-mastery and self-love or vanity.
2: Yes, I wouldn't so quickly set aside the shift from delayed to immediate gratification, because that was the huge cultural shift in the 1960s. And I would be interested, in fact, in Roger's thoughts about why that happened. Some have blamed Freud and the shift from character to personality. Others, the Romantic movement. Others just note that pop culture itself came to celebrate immediate gratification and blame the cultural contradictions of capitalism, exacerbated by our new internet culture. But that is the shift, and I think Roger and I are on the same page about the satisfactions of work and relationships and so forth. We might debate the particular virtues that lead to long-term well-being. As he says, it's quite true that vicious people can have good family relationships. It is striking that the 13 virtues that Ben Franklin enumerated were glosses on the four classical virtues of prudence, temperance, courage, and justice. And they were really virtues of the mind, of the soul, industry, resolution, cleanliness, habits of daily living, jumping off of Pythagoras' 76 golden virtues that lead us to delayed gratification. And that's why it's all about habits. And that's why it's possible to have tremendous hypocrisy on important moral matters like slavery and being addicted to the avaricious lifestyle that it made possible, and still be industrious and have good family relationships.
1: I want to take a moment just, Roger, for you to address that question of what happened in the 60s, this kind of age of sex, drugs, and rock and roll. And do you think it's as dangerous or as problematic as being just simply about instant gratification? Or do you think that there were actually some good elements that emerged in that time period?
0: I would like to talk about the 60s. I'm not an expert. I was nine in 1970. But let me go back first to the 5th century, 4th century Athens. Because I think there's an issue arising in what Jeffrey said about what counts as a virtue, how we understand the idea of a virtue. So the ancient word for that is arete, and it's usually translated as virtue, and it's usually understood to mean moral virtue, the kind of thing that we'd refer to as generosity or kindness or justice or something like that. But it also means excellence. So they would have talked, for example, about the excellence of a racehorse. And of course, it would be absurd to talk about a racehorse having moral virtues. It means that they've excelled in various ways. So I think we can extend the notion of virtues to include excellences of various kinds. And so, for example, the reading of the books that Jeffrey mentioned might be hard to slot under the heading of any particular moral virtue. But I presume that it wouldn't be difficult to see that as his exercising his own intellectual capacities and advancing his knowledge in a way that could be described as directing himself towards excellence. Now, I take it in the 60s, that ideal of living one's life was very much in the background, and people were thinking maybe as a result of the release from the pressures of the Second World War and so on, and as Jeffrey was saying, the growth of capitalism and advertising and so on. People did start to focus much more on the short term, and it turned out for many people to be a terrible mistake.
1: Jeffrey, I'm curious, looking at something like doctors, which is the most virtuous career perhaps I could think of. You know, you imagine medical professionals, therefore, by the idea that virtue would be critical in this pursuit of happiness, would be happy. And yet studies suggest that doctors are far from happy. Their burnout rates have spiked post-COVID. Healthcare workers, in many cases, are more likely to be depressed or suicidal than the general population. I know you're not an expert in psychology or the medical profession, but I do wonder how you square that virtuous life and its outcomes against the framers' ideas that doing good is happiness.
2: Well, I would resist the impulse to talk about virtue in the abstract. You could have a doctor who's dissatisfied by the burnout of work, but is successful in practicing mindfulness and calming his anxieties, or can have effective personal relationships with his kids, but is dissatisfied by health insurance. There's no such thing as a virtuous profession. Very important to stress, this is a radically empowering philosophy of self-mastery, and each individual has the opportunity on not only a daily but hourly basis to try to achieve that calm tranquility that defines self-mastery, which makes possible long-term happiness. There's such connections to the Eastern traditions, and that idea that we are what we think in life shaped by the mind is so important.
1: Right. I want to ask about that, this idea of kind of regardless of whatever is going on around us, because that kind of stoicism, I don't know, Roger, I'm curious to explore your perspective on it, because, you know, one way of looking at what's happening to medical professionals, but just anyone in a very challenging position, is around pain and pleasure. So how do you think those factor in?
0: Well, I think virtue and pleasure are quite different. So I have to admit that a vicious person could live a very enjoyable and happy life, and equally a virtuous person might be very unhappy. And I take it that doctors are in that category. I was struck there by Jeffrey's mention of calm tranquility. Because I take it that most people we count as virtuous, or many people that we count as virtuous, would live lives of calm tranquility. It's just that you need more than, you know, so doctors are not racked by guilt. You know, they're quite happy with what they're doing. It's just that there are other sources of happiness which are not available to them, like sufficient recreation.
1: Jeffrey really makes a case, I think, relying on historical definitions of the pursuit of happiness, that and really these Federalist Papers as a kind of manual to public happiness. So a state built on virtuous and happy citizens would be a virtuous state. I'm curious, Roger, if you can imagine an alternative hypothetical, or make a case that a nation might be better off, might be happier, if its citizens focused on feeling good rather than doing good, and not feeling good in that instant gratification, extreme version of it, but thinking about pleasure and pain.
0: Well, I think I could make a case for that. I mean, it has been made by people like Richard Layard and others in recent years. And in fact, Keir Starmer has said he will judge every policy not only by its effect on our gross domestic product, but also by its effect on well-being. And I do think the term well-being is perhaps better here than feeling good, because feeling good does suggest something rather fleeting, whereas what we're talking about is life satisfaction. And really, that's what matters to people, if they understand properly what does matter to them. I mean, obviously, some people will think it really matters to them how much they earn, and they will spend their whole lives trying to maximize their income and then realize at the end that it hasn't been worth it. But on the whole, I think people do understand that their well-being is what really does matter to them.
1: Right. And it's interesting to think of well-being as a policy lever. But also there's another debate here, which is around kind of safety of democracy. And I think, Jeffrey, you get into that a bit with this idea of the Federalist Papers as a kind of manual for public happiness. I'm curious, Jeffrey, how you see the country faring on that right now.
2: It's so striking that the founders' main concern was demagogues who would flatter the people into seeking immediate gratification, and in exchange for cheap luxuries would surrender liberty to a Caesar or a Cleon who would install himself as a president for life. And it's so striking to see both Jefferson and Hamilton fearing a demagogue. Jefferson actually fearing that in the future, an unscrupulous demagogue might lose an election by a few votes, cry foul, and refuse to leave office. Hamilton fearing that it would take the form of a Caesar. For both of them, personal self-government was necessary for political self-government, unless citizens could resist choosing the most factionate candidate who would promise them immediate gratification, that the republic would fall. And that's why Washington at the end of his life says, without virtue, the republic will fall. And by virtue, he means virtuous self-mastery, learning the principles of liberty so you can defend them, and having the humility to engage in civil dialogue with those you disagree with, once again, resisting immediate gratification so that cool reason can slowly prevail. This is the very philosophy of the American system of government in America and around the world. We are seeing demagogues who are threatening to subvert democracy by flattering the people in precisely this way. And I would argue in this debate that the founders were correct, that unless citizens can muster that virtuous self-mastery and find personal self-government, then the republic will indeed risk falling to demagogues and authoritarians.
1: And so you're arguing that it really comes from the bottom up, that a virtuous leader is not enough. It needs to be a virtuous citizenry.
2: How can you achieve self-government on a wide scale unless citizens can literally govern themselves? And that's why Jefferson and Washington and all the founders are so keen on education. And they're not sure the experiment will survive. And in fact, many are quite pessimistic that the people won't take the time to educate themselves about the principles of liberty and to vote wisely. And that's why Madison is so excited about this new technology, the broadside press, that will allow citizens to publish complicated arguments like the Federalist Papers in the newspapers, so that reason can slowly diffuse across the land. And in our world of Instagram and X or whatever it's called, and enraged to engage, and a media environment that's so polarizing, there's a very serious question about whether or not the founders were too optimistic. And that's why it's so urgently important that citizens at this crucially challenging moment for democracy look to ourselves and try to find in ourselves the virtue of self-mastery that will be necessary to keep the republic.
1: Thank you for that, Jeffrey. It's very passionate on that topic and seems very urgent right now, given the stakes. Roger, I'm curious if you have a different perspective.
0: I think self-mastery is desirable, but not in itself. It's because people who have self-mastery and autonomy are happy. And there's a very strong correlation between good government and happiness or well-being.
1: Thank you. We're going to wrap our discussion there. When we come back, we're going to continue discussing this question, the pursuit of happiness, virtue or pleasure. And we'll be inviting in some other voices to help probe at that right after the break.

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0: Welcome back to Open to Debate, where we're diving into this question of happiness and whether it's best pursued through virtue, doing good, or through pleasure, feeling good. I'm your moderator, Naima Raza. I'm joined by our debaters here today, Jeffrey Rosen, the legal scholar and author of the book, The Pursuit of Happiness, and Roger Crisp, philosopher and author of Sacrifice Regained. We're going to bring in some other voices now, members of the audience who have been listening in on this conversation and who will want to help probe it further, I think. So first up, we have Helen Russell. She's the author of The Year of Living Danishly and the new book, The Danish Secret to Happy Kids. Helen, the mic is yours.
1: Thank you so much. I wonder, we haven't talked about inequality. And I wonder, coming from the Nordic countries, I've lived in the Nordic countries for 11 years now. You know, the Nordic countries have topped the happiness polls. And I wonder, they're not nailing all of these 12 things that you talk about. I just wonder how much you can divorce happiness from politics, reducing inequality. The idea of deep breathing every morning sounds lovely, but it feels like a luxury for many of us in the world, especially caregivers. I have three small children. Deep breathing in the morning, not an option. So I'd love, inequality, the semantics of that and how you feel like the Nordic countries play out in this respect.
2: Wonderful. Well, a crucial question and very important to stress that this philosophy of self-mastery was the opposite of elitist for most of American history. And it was so inspiring for me to see great figures like Phyllis Wheatley, the first published Black poet who learned about the classics from her enslavers, studying with their children and wrote poems of virtue that were acclaimed by Washington and all of London society. And then there's Frederick Douglass, who paid for boys on the streets of Baltimore to teach him how to read with bread after his wicked master forbade him from learning how to read. And then he bought with bread a copy of this golden book, The Columbian Orator, which had excerpts from the classics and convinced him to be the greatest abolitionist of his time. So this is the opposite of an elitist philosophy only available to educated white men. It has inspired freedom fighters from Phyllis Wheatley to Douglass to Ruth Bader Ginsburg to great figures of the civil rights movement today. However, you raise a really important practical question. What about kids? And during those child raising years, simply finding time in the day for the deep reading and focus and reflection that's necessary for this kind of growth is a tremendous challenge. That is why Justice Ginsburg always said that until men and women take equal responsibility for child rearing, women will never be truly equal. But just carving out some time during the day, an hour or at least for yourself, a room of your own, and for deep reading and reflection, it does require some support from a spouse or from society, but it is crucial for the pursuit of happiness.
1: I wonder, in terms of the idea of bottom up, I guess having lived in the Nordic countries and being raised in Margaret Thatcher's Britain, I had a real mind shift coming over to here. The Nordic countries don't come top of the happiness polls every year because it's just a magical place where fairies rule everything. It's because the taxes are high and there's a welfare safety net that looks after everyone, at least in theory. So the idea of self-mastery and putting it all on the individual and this idea of well-being and developing ourselves is wonderful, but doesn't it have to come from above too?
3: Well, I think it's, I don't think it's any coincidence that the Nordic countries always come top. And I think there is a connection there with, inequality, in that inequality is highly inefficient, in that it essentially, once you start earning about, above $75,000, it's not going to make any difference how much more you have. So it's a waste, a real waste in terms of, happiness, but also it doesn't feel great to live in a society where there's a bunch of people going around flaunting their wealth and making you feel inadequate. And I think it's important to remember also that there's actually in itself nothing bad about inequality. I mean, we could get rid of inequality by making everybody equally badly off, and that wouldn't improve things a great deal. What happens in the Nordic countries is that everybody is more concerned about the worse off than in most other countries. And that's a win-win situation, because if you live in a society like Norway, however well off you are, you're going to do better.
0: Thank you, Roger. Appreciate that.
4: Up next, we have Nancy Sherman. She's a distinguished professor and faculty affiliate at Georgetown University's Center on National Security and the Law. Nancy, welcome.
5: So let me ask Roger a question that sort of bounces off some of Jeffrey's remarks. I mean, I love the Stoics. I write about the Stoics. My last book was Stoic Wisdom. But they are an austere bunch. And Cicero found the Stoic self-therapy not very helpful for his particular predicament, which was the loss of his daughter in childbirth. And so he's railing against them a lot for not leaving room for grief and pain. So one of the questions is, they've got to leave room in this project of self-improvement for the feelings that are really hard and hard to digest and metabolize. And that leads us a little bit to pleasure. And the question is, so where exactly does pleasure figure in this? And I would add here, I am a child of the 60s in some way. And I love dancing to rock and roll. It's the most fun sort of thing. I love giggling with my grandchildren. I can't think of a greater pleasure of having them tell me a joke. So the question is, Roger, where do all those figure in a good life?
3: Thanks, Nancy. I think you raise a very interesting question about the negative emotions. So, for example, if somebody's a hedonist and somebody close to them dies, should they take some kind of medication to dull the grief because there's nothing good about it? I guess I'm inclined to think not, because of the pleasure we take in friendship and the indirectness of the concern that we have for pleasure. What we're really concerned about is our friends and the relationship with them. And it's great to have those relationships. And it would affect our current relationships if we were just ready to take a pill to dull the grief when one of them passes away. But that's not to say that that grief is not bad.
5: But what about the pleasure, if I can just persist for a half sec? Is the pleasure that you experience in this whole range of things, from sun on your face to giggling, to being virtuous, is that all the same stuff so that you can just experience happiness that way?
3: Well, I'm inclined to say yes. I mean, there are lots of different kinds of enjoyment, but it's all enjoyment. And that seems to correlate with what neuroscience is telling us. It's the same circuits that fire when you're drinking Coke or listening to Beethoven.
4: Thank you, Nancy, for being with us.
5: My pleasure.
4: Now we have Monica. Monica Parker is the Wall Street Journal bestselling author of The Power of Wonder, a co-founder of Hatch Analytics, which focuses on remote work. Monica, welcome. What is your question for our debaters today?
6: I'm struck by both your arguments seem to be so wrapped up in capitalism. And in this capitalistic world, we've got chief happiness officers, world happiness reports, Happy Planet Index. And yet the reality is we're so terrible at making ourselves happy. I think the latest statistic is 280 million people globally suffer from depression. But I posit maybe that seeking happiness is just folly. How can we suggest to people that they should be happy in poverty? They should be happy in Gaza. People grieving or in burnout should be happy. Defend to me why you even believe we should be pursuing happiness, as opposed to, say, a mixed emotion like wonder or awe that people can achieve in any condition, both good and bad.
4: Jeffrey, maybe you can answer that, and maybe from the perspective of the founders in particular.
2: Wonderful question. You're quite right that there's nothing necessarily compatible about extreme capitalism with this rational pursuit of virtue and excellence. We've talked about the ways that, as Daniel Bell noted, the cultural contradictions of capitalism may undermine the industry and work ethic on which it relies for success by creating a consumer culture that demands immediate gratification. I do think that the internet has made this so much worse. So all this is to say that, indeed, living according to reason, which is living according to wonder and awe, which is connecting to divine harmony, may indeed be the duty as well as the rights of life, the core to the unalienable right to pursue happiness. But the one thing that's not, and I think we're all agreed, is immediate gratification for its own sake.
4: Thank you, Monica, for that question. We have our final question here from Emily Austin, an associate professor of philosophy at Wake Forest University. Emily, welcome. What is your question?
7: I just wrote a book on Epicureanism as a way of life, defending Epicureanism. And so I'm kind of team pleasure. I thought I would ask you, Jeffrey, just to tell us a little bit about this sort of famous friendship between an Epicurean and a Stoic, John Adams and Thomas Jefferson, both presidents. Jefferson, at the end of his life, identified himself as an Epicurean, and though Adams adopted a kind of Stoicism. And so there have been these really close friendships between Stoics and Epicureans, like Cicero had his best friend Atticus. And so most people have thought that the Stoics and the Epicureans are very much alike, but where they have differed over time is the idea that the Epicureans denied providence and the idea that the world was ordered for the good and that we are a manifestation of divine will, and that sort of that human beings are animals. And so we come to arrive at virtue instrumentally through our capacities for pleasure and pain and navigating the world. And so I'm kind of curious whether you think, and this maybe goes to Roger as well, whether that kind of gives some sort of advantage to Epicureanism over Stoicism for some people who do kind of reject the providential model and accept a more modern scientific model.
4: Thank you, Emily. So pose it first to Jeffrey and then to Roger, each kind of take a minute to answer this question of Emily's, like, do we need some new conception?
2: Thank you for that wonderful summary, both of the differences among Epicureanism and Stoicism, and also the Adams-Jefferson friendship. And you're so right about their convergence. And what's so striking was their theological convergence, that Adams summed up his mature faith as love God and all his creatures, rejoice in all things. I think you also put your finger on the fact that really the difference comes down to different conceptions of human nature, and the real consequence of this disagreement is in politics, not in theology or philosophies of happiness. Both are in favor of self-mastery, as you say. They did disagree about providence. Jefferson believed in an afterlife, but not a providential God, whereas Adams did. And the big difference is the nature of government. Do you have to have a strong state in order to tame human passions, as Adams insisted? Or are people basically good? Can they be perfected through education, and therefore is a night watchman state necessary to unshackle human potential, as Jefferson did? So that's where the rubber hits the road, I think. But thank you so much for helping us understand that both of them are converging around a classical understanding of happiness.
4: Thank you, Jeffrey. Roger, do you have anything to add to that?
3: Well, I would want to distinguish between, on the one hand, a particular view of happiness or pleasure, where I would be more inclined to side with the Cyrenaics than the Epicureans. I mean, I'm very disinclined to think that pleasure consists in the absence of pain. It's the balance of pleasure over pain. So to detach that kind of question from the question about providence and evolution, and then I think once one's done that, one can see that something like a Cyrenaic position could be attached to an evolutionary account.
4: Well, thank you for that. Thank you for that question, Emily, and to all our questioners who joined us today, Helen, Nancy, and Monica. We're now going to move on to closing statements. This will be the last remarks we have in this conversation. And so, Jeffrey, you'll have the opportunity to go first with a closing remark.
2: Well, thank you so much for this wonderful conversation. We've agreed that the pursuit of happiness consists in the pursuit of virtue and pleasure, and that virtue consists in self-mastery, and self-mastery consists in taming our unreasonable passions and emotions, like anger and jealousy and fear, so we can achieve the calm well-being that will allow us to achieve our potential. I am so excited to have had my life transformed by rediscovering this classical moral philosophy. I was yearning for it when I was in college and studying the Puritans who failed to persuade me about the virtues of a good life through predestination or blind faith. And it's a marvelous inheritance that was really core to American education for most of our history. Middle school, high school, college kids, and law students all read these great classic sources and were inspired to achieve self-mastery and to focus on reading and growing through books. And the big takeaway that I just want to share with all of you is the transformative power of deep reading. A blessing of COVID was to have rediscovered it. I'd really gotten out of the habit of reading outside of my immediate deadlines and work. And the transformative universes that are glistening and waiting for us to rediscover just by setting aside an hour a day to stop browsing and reading is one of the virtues and marvels of this internet age where all of the wisdom of the world is now free and online. So happy reading.
4: Thank you, Jeffrey, for those closing remarks and also for the encouragement to read more. Roger, you're going to have the final word here in this debate. So please take a moment for your closing remarks and convince us why pleasure is the key to happiness.
3: I can't resist by reiterating my initial claim, which was that almost anybody is going to accept that pleasure or enjoyment is good and suffering is bad. But I would also like to point out how many of the things that philosophers and others have listed as independently good turn out to be things that we enjoy or take pleasure in. So, for example, the ancients would list virtue. They would list relationships, friendships, family relationships, knowledge. And then in more recent times, people have stressed the importance of accomplishing something or achieving something with one's life. These are all things that people enjoy. And I think on reflection, and particularly if we think about a life without any enjoyment in it, what we might call an anhedonic life, which has plenty of relationships and achievement and so on, but contains no enjoyment, I think on reflection, we can see that that life is not a life that's good for the person who's living it, because lives that are good for the people living those lives are good because of the well-being, that is the pleasure or the happiness that we find within them. So I think these lists of other goods are helpful because they tell us which way to live our lives, which things to aim at, but it's an indirect way to achieve the real good, which is well-being or enjoyment.
4: Thank you very much, Roger, for that. And that concludes our debate. I'd like to thank our debaters, Jeffrey Rosen and Roger Crisp. We so appreciate you showing up, you approaching this conversation with an open mind, and you're bringing thoughtful disagreement to the table. In short, you're being open to debate. Thank you for being here.
3: Thank you.
2: Thank you so much.
4: And I'd also like to thank our fellow authors and interrogators for being here, for bringing their provocative questions to the table. So thank you, Helen, Nancy, Monica, and Emily. And finally, a big thank you to you, the audience, for tuning in to this episode of Open to Debate.
8: That's it for today. We're going to have more America 250 related episodes coming up, so please stay tuned. And one note before we wrap up. Since our original broadcast of this episode, Jeffrey Rosen is now CEO Emeritus of the National Constitution Center. He has a new book out called Pursuit of Liberty, How Hamilton versus Jefferson Ignited the Lasting Battle Over Power in America. Jeffrey also has a podcast called The Blessings of Liberty. Finally, I want to invite you, our listeners, to join the conversation with us on Substack. 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Robert Rosenkrantz is our chairman. Our CEO is Leah Mathau. Andrew Lipson is head of production. Michelle D'Abrosini is head of marketing. Alexis Pangrazzi is our executive producer. The Open to Debate team also includes Gabriella Mayer, Gabrielle Iannicelli, Scott Jacoby, Linda Lee, Katy Perry, and Julia Serkin. Damon Whittemore mixed this episode. 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I'm John Donvan. We'll see you next time on Open to Debate.

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2: Today on Freakonomics Radio, New York is the latest state to allow assisted suicide or medical aid in dying. We hear from Kathy Hochul, the governor who made that happen. She was inspired by the death of her mother.
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2: We also hear from a death doula about the American way of dying.
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6: Live from NPR News in Washington, I'm Ryland Barton. The FBI is directing 260 staffers to its investigation of the 2020 election in Georgia's most populous county. A memo obtained by the Associated Press describes it as a priority for the agency, as Melissa Fato from member station WABE reports.
7: Fulton County has been a key part of President Donald Trump's unfounded claims the 2020 presidential election was stolen from him. The memo does not describe details of the investigation. People familiar with the matter who insisted on anonymity to discuss internal decision-making confirmed with the AP it's related to the probe into the 2020 election in Georgia. The FBI field office in Atlanta declined a request for comment. The Bureau raided a Fulton County elections office in January, where hundreds of boxes of elections records and ballots were seized. The county has sued to get its records back, but in May, a judge decided the federal government could keep them. For NPR News, I'm Melissa Fato in Atlanta.
6: The former special counsel who brought federal indictments against President Trump is speaking publicly for the first time. In an interview on MS Now, Jack Smith spoke at length about his concerns for the reputation of President Trump's Department of Justice. NPR's Jacqueline Diaz has more.
8: Jack Smith says he believes the rule of law is under attack, but not dead under the Trump administration. His hour-long sit-down with MS Now's Nicole Wallace was a first for Smith, who did not do live interviews. He resigned from the DOJ before Trump returned to office. Now he's weighing in on criminal investigations into the likes of former FBI Director James Comey, saying cases against Comey, for example, have no merit.
9: The only reasonable explanation is the president has it out for these people, and he has people who his former personal lawyers who are going to do what he says, regardless of the facts of the law.
8: Smith says he believes in the career staff at the DOJ and that they will fight to do the right thing. Jacqueline Diaz, NPR News.
6: The war in Iran has caused a number of products around the globe to increase in price, including fertilizer. As NPR's Joe Hernandez reports, experts say U.S. farmers and not consumers will pay the price.
10: Around one-third of the world's fertilizer shipped by sea passes through the Strait of Hormuz, which became a choke point during the war. For U.S. farmers, that's meant higher fertilizer prices due to an overall shrinkage of the global fertilizer market. But food systems experts say those costs are unlikely to hike prices at the grocery store. Fertilizer is just one part of a farmer's budget, and growers are typically unable to increase crop prices in response to rising operating costs. Some fertilizer prices have come down recently, but experts say it could take weeks or even months before the sector returns to normal. Joe Hernandez, NPR News.
6: U.S. employers pulled back on hiring last month and added only 57,000 jobs, less than half the previous month's total, and assigned companies still have a cautious economic outlook. This is NPR. New Jersey is set to charge companies whose workers are on Medicaid. California's lawmakers are calling on their state to do the same thing next year. It's an idea that other states are considering, as new federal policies mean fewer people have coverage and states have to foot more of the bill when they do. The National Weather Service has issued extreme heat warnings for much of the central and northeastern United States. The dangerous high temperatures are likely to last through the Independence Day weekend. As NPR's Ritu Chatterjee reports, extreme heat is a risk not just to physical health, but also people's mental health.
11: People with pre-existing mental health conditions are the most vulnerable to the mental health impacts of extreme heat. Studies show that as summer temperatures rise, so do number of visits to emergency departments for mental health conditions. Amruta Nori Sarma is an environmental health researcher at Harvard University.
12: We looked at things like mood disorders, anxiety and stress disorders, schizophrenia, self-harm, substance use disorders. And we saw similar increases in the rates of emergency department visits across these different causes.
11: Experts advise people with mental health issues to try and stay in cool places and talk with their doctors about their risks. Ritu Chatterjee, NPR News.
6: Prosecutors say a man who scaled the Empire State Building's antenna with his girlfriend and unfurled a banner about love yesterday told police they wanted to do something special for their engagement. The couple was arraigned on felony reckless endangerment, burglary, and other charges today. Angela Nicolau and Ivan Birkas were the subjects of a 2024 Netflix documentary called Skywalkers, A Love Story. This is NPR News from Washington.
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2: Daniel Kahneman was a celebrated and influential scholar, trained in psychology, but with a seemingly limitless way of thinking about the world. In 2002, he won a Nobel Prize in economics. In 2011, he published a popular book called Thinking, Fast and Slow. His primary topic was human decision-making, especially how we make decisions under uncertainty. His work has influenced people in government and policymaking and medicine and finance, in the military, the criminal justice system, and more. And why were Kahneman's insights so valuable? Maybe because uncertainty is a feature, not a bug, of human existence. Whatever you do in your professional or personal life, you have to deal with uncertainty. As for certainties, well, there just aren't that many of them. Perhaps the most reliable certainty in life is death. A couple years ago, as Kahneman approached his 90th birthday, that certainty must have felt particularly salient. He was still in relatively good health and his mind was sharp, but he decided that his time had come. He traveled to France, where he'd grown up, barely surviving the Nazis. He gathered with his family in Paris to celebrate his 90th birthday, meals, museum visits, nice walks. From there, Kahneman traveled on to Switzerland, where the laws on assisted suicide are more permissive than most other places, and he ended his life. In an email to friends, he wrote, "I have believed since I was a teenager that the miseries and indignities of the last years of life are superfluous, and I am acting on that belief."
14: Danny Kahneman made a very considered decision.
2: That is Al Roth. He is an economist at Stanford. He, too, has a Nobel Prize.
14: He was not rushed. He wasn't being pressed by his family and friends. On the contrary, but he had himself witnessed some difficult deaths in his life, and he didn't want to experience one. What he said to people over the course of his life was that he'd had that conviction for a long time, that he didn't want a long, lingering death.
2: There are people that you and I both know who were very close to Danny who were pissed off at him. At least that's what one person in particular that I'm thinking of expressed to me. The way this person put it was, I know Danny was 90, but his physical health was decent. His mental health was very, very good. And he left the rest of us bereft because we lost a year or maybe two or three of Danny. So this person found Danny's decision, I would call it repugnant, maybe, because it really didn't include the feelings of people who loved him. What's your view on that?
14: I think these decisions are very personal. I talked to Danny several times a year. I wasn't very close. If I had been closer to him and involved in the discussion, I probably would have argued against doing it. He seemed okay to me, too. And he had a partner. He had a lot to live for. but I wouldn't want to legislate my opinions about what he should do.
2: The reason I asked Al Roth whether Kahneman's decision might strike some people as repugnant is because Roth is perhaps the world's leading authority on what he calls repugnant transactions. He's just published a book called Moral Economics, From Prostitution to Organ Sales, What Controversial Transactions Reveal About How Markets Work. One chapter is about the growing acceptance of assisted suicide, or what is often called MAID, or medical aid in dying. Al Roth won his Nobel Prize for his work in market design. He's best known for his pioneering research on kidney exchange programs. Buying and selling organs is illegal in most places, but by designing a better way to match up potential donors with people who need a kidney, Roth has helped save thousands of lives. We once made an episode about this called Make Me a Match.
14: When I started working on kidney exchange, there were about 40,000 people, Americans, on the waiting list for a deceased donor kidney. Today, there are almost 100,000, and there are 500,000 people on dialysis in the United States. So that means lots of people who could potentially profit from a transplant aren't even on the waiting list because the waiting list is too long and you don't live long enough. So we need more kidneys. And in the meantime, we can continue to expand kidney exchange to make it work better.
2: In most markets that economists study, buyers and sellers are brought together by the pricing mechanism. But in some markets, people are reluctant to use prices, with kidneys, for instance.
14: One of the curious facts of the world is not everyone agrees with economists about what should happen in the world.
2: Does anyone agree with economists about what should happen in the world?
14: Well, just you and me. But, you know, if you're going to be a market designer, you have to understand the full scope. And part of the scope is that markets need social support to work well, and not all markets get social support. And we market designers have to understand that better if we want to make interventions in markets.
2: This brings us back to repugnant transactions, an idea that Roth has been studying for a while.
14: So a repugnant transaction is some people want it, some people object to it, even though they can't tell if it has happened for moral or religious reasons. Now, one transaction that used to be repugnant by that definition, maybe still is, but used to be illegal and is no longer illegal, is same-sex marriage. Also interracial marriage, incidentally. Both of those were things that at least some states had laws against. And in the United States, there weren't even laws against same-sex marriage so much as it was inconceivable. So that's something that was an illegal, a banned transaction that is now a legal transaction.
2: So when it comes to MAID, or medical aid in dying, where does that lie in your thinking about repugnance? I'm especially curious to know how the issue may have shifted over the past few decades, let's say.
14: So Hippocrates was an ancient Greek doctor, and the Hippocratic Oath is an oath that he administered to his students. They're supposed to promise to be good doctors, and part of it was, I will not give medical aid in dying. That's a loose translation from the ancient Greek.
2: To be fair, religious thinking about death was a little bit different, perhaps, than it is now, yes?
14: Religions still are very against. I mean, certainly there's active religious opposition to medical aid in dying, which is, however, a growing practice. Like a dozen American states now have some medical aid in dying. New York State, where you're living, I think they're going to have it this year.
2: That is true. There are now 12 U.S. states, plus the District of Columbia, where some form of assisted dying is allowed. Oregon was the first in 1997. But the modern movement toward legal assisted dying began in Switzerland, where Danny Kahneman chose to end his life. In Switzerland, it has been legal since 1942. By now, the policy has been adopted in some form in the Netherlands, Belgium, Canada, Spain, much of Australia. The American movement has had its own characteristics.
14: There was an organization called the Hemlock Society that published a book of how-to. It was called Let Me Die Before I Wake. But the problem there, so I know people who are in this situation, they hoarded pills, they were ready, they had a plan, but then they couldn't swallow a lot of pills when they were very ill. So one of the activists for medical aid in dying was a fellow named Jack Kevorkian, who I write about, Dr. Death. And he arranged to help people when it was illegal everywhere in the United States. He arranged to help people and eventually went to prison.
2: He went to prison because of one case in which he administered the drug rather than having the patient administer the drug, right?
14: He was pushing the envelope, so he developed a machine that would allow people to inject themselves with lethal drugs, and he would make videos and have the discussions with them to make clear that they were interested and all that, and he would inform the police because it was against the law and he wanted to challenge the law. He was tried for murder on multiple occasions, and as you say, it's only on the last occasion that he was convicted and imprisoned, and he was on national television. He was a very public defender of medical aid in dying.
2: It may have seemed at the time, this was a few decades ago, it may have seemed at the time that this was about to go much more mainstream than it actually did. Would you agree with that?
14: Yes. And it's been very slow. So they're really trying to be careful that this isn't help in stopping living, but aid in dying.
2: Okay, that's a big point that Al Roth is raising. If you want to legalize medical aid in dying, you need to do what you can to make sure the law isn't exploited or abused. In other words, you'll need to put some guardrails around the law. Earlier this year, New York Governor Kathy Hochul signed the Medical Aid in Dying Act. It is scheduled to take effect in August, and it will allow terminally ill New Yorkers with less than 6 months to live to request medication to end their lives. The law has a number of safeguards baked in: a mandatory mental health evaluation, an in-person visit with a physician, a five-day waiting period after the prescription is written. The law also requires that the patient, not a relative or caregiver, make the request on a video or audio recording. Here is Governor Hochul.
15: I told him I would only sign it with my guardrails. That is the power the governor has. You can pass all you want. I can veto every time. But if you want to get it enacted into law, you have to look at what I want to do.
2: I asked Hochul how this issue came to her attention.
15: It came to my attention from a number of advocates, individuals who saw their loved one die under what one could consider inhumane circumstances, when they literally were given a death sentence and had to linger on and on and on. And something that I dealt with my own mother. I was raised a pretty staunch Irish Catholic and believe in many of the tenets of the faith. But this one became personal. My mother was diagnosed with ALS probably 2 months before I became a nominee for lieutenant governor. So she never saw me ascend to this position. We lost her, but she deteriorated rapidly. And we knew nothing about the disease other than she would not survive it. To watch her lose her own voice physically and her vision and ability to communicate, it was just heartbreaking.
2: How long did she, I don't know if linger is the right word, but how long was that process?
15: I'd say the worst was probably 4, 5, 6 months.
2: And how long ago did she die?
15: That was in 2014.
2: This bill has probably been around almost that long, is that right?
15: 2016 was when it was first introduced in our state legislature. But this was the first time there had been really much more advocacy around this. People came to my office and told their stories, and I held their hands of women, particularly, who told the most horrific stories. You know, one woman whose husband was suffering so much. He wasn't an elderly man at all, but he was diagnosed with a terminal disease, and he just begged her to pull out the gun and shoot him someday. And she felt terrible that she didn't relieve him of his pain, but she knew she couldn't kill her husband. So these are the horrible circumstances that ordinary people find themselves in. And I'm just one who's hardwired. Maybe it's because I'm the first woman governor. I'm hardwired to solve problems. And if I can give compassion and alleviate emotional pain, I'm going to do that. And this seems to be in that category of people who are really suffering and I could do something about it.
2: Why did it take so long for it to happen here? Because the way that you describe it with your mom and the way you describe hearing from other people, it seems, I don't want to say like a no-brainer, but it seems like something that there should have been pretty broad support for. Why did it take so long to get through legislature?
15: Well, legislators first proposed it, but never could get it passed in the legislature. I kept my personal story to myself. I never want to make policy based on my life experience. It's not appropriate. What really happened was the advocates became much more intentional. It seems like it took a long time, but I also listened to the opposition intently as well. That's why I crafted a bill like no other in the country.
2: It's got a lot of guardrails in it.
15: I put a lot of safeguards in because I knew that when people said their fear was that someone could be coerced, you know, by a spouse who really didn't love them, or a family member who got tired of taking care of a parent, or taking care of someone with severe disabilities. And thought that their life didn't have value. I wanted to let them know their life does have value. And so I had to stand up and figure out a path forward where I would let them know I listened to them and engage their concerns and really legislated to solve them.
16: As you've noted, the Catholic Church opposes medical aid in dying. You've touched on how you reconciled that. It's a personal issue, but you also believe there was enough justification for it to become law. I am curious, though, how much heat you may have taken from Catholic family members, friends, maybe priests who tell you that they've objected to what you've done.
15: Oh, it's bigger than that. It was, you know, people told to preach from the pulpit against me and to put in the church bulletin, which everybody reads when they're not paying attention in church. So, no, it was far reaching, the opposition.
16: And this is for the law that's been passed but hasn't even gone into effect yet. So what are you expecting? Because once people start availing themselves of this law, there will be stories and headlines. Are you prepared for another wave?
15: Yes, I have waves on every issue every day of the week, Stephen. So this job is not for the faint of heart. I'm conditioned to make a decision based on all the facts. I did do a lot of study, also personal reflection, but my views cannot dictate what happens for 20 million people who may have a different opinion. That is that personal liberty that I don't think government should interfere with. I can't impose my morality on others. This is the foundation of our country, that you have free will and you can make decisions. And I did put parameters on. There are others who think I shouldn't have had any restrictions, right? Why is it limited to 6 months? Why can't people just do this whenever they want? I have to find that sweet spot.
16: I'm curious to know how you think about access to legal abortion in concert with or in relation to medical aid in dying. As you've noted, as a Catholic, there may be personal beliefs that need to be set aside, or there may be larger beliefs that you think may even trump your personal beliefs. But can someone be, in your view, anti-abortion and pro-medical assistance in dying, let's say?
15: People can be whatever they want. I'm not the judge to say whether you're being consistent or not. That's not my role. I know many cafeteria Catholics, for example. You still love what the church stands for. It's charitableness and taking care of people and the teachings of Jesus Christ that I was raised on, about, you know, really inspiring me to go into public service based on what my parents taught me. They were social justice Catholics. We protested everything. We stood up for farm workers in the 60s. We didn't eat grapes or lettuce in support of the boycotts. We marched against the Vietnam War. Our Catholic priests were leaders of social movements. For my early part of my life, I've not seen the same philosophies that I did growing up, but that had a lifelong impact on me. So I don't judge people by their consistency.
16: What are some of the unintended consequences that you were or are concerned about with the Medical Aid in Dying Act? One thing that

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1: Rational, this person has 6 months or less to live on this earth. And if they want to leave in the comfort of their family, surrounded by loved ones, and be hearing their grandkids in the next room laugh instead of being in a sanitary building, a hospital that's so devoid of life and denying them the existence that they're familiar with, I can't do that. So yes, people will criticize. Yes, it's going to be difficult when it starts happening. Yes, there's always someone who thinks they can do it better, but I'm going to do everything I can based on the best judgment I have.
2: You may not be surprised to learn that there are people who disagree with Governor Hochul. Coming up after the break, we will hear the opposition argument.
3: All these restrictions are vaporware. Every place they've been put in, every guardrail becomes a barrier. The states that have had waiting periods are now eliminating waiting periods. The requirement for residency gets waived by states.
2: I'm Stephen Dubner. 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
0: Ray Graff here. It's no secret I love cars. I hope you love cars too, because we have a live WAMC Vox Pop recording on the road at the Saratoga Auto Museum July 28th with none other than Gordon Fricke. 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
1: A 2024 Gallup survey found that 71% of Americans believe that doctors should be, quote, allowed by law to end the patient's life by some painless means if the patient and his or her family request it. But there's still substantial political and legal opposition. Here again is Al Roth, the author of Moral Economics.
2: Two of our current Supreme Court justices are very, very much against medical aid in dying.
1: The two justices he's talking about are Neil Gorsuch and Amy Coney Barrett. In 1997, the Supreme Court ruled unanimously that there is no constitutional right to an assisted suicide, but it left the issue largely to the states. Barrett is a Catholic. Gorsuch was raised Catholic, but now attends an Episcopal church.
2: Barrett writes, when she was just Amy Coney, not Amy Coney Barrett, she writes about the obligations of Catholic judges. And there's a line in there which says, you know, the objection to medical aid in dying is much stronger than capital punishment or war, right? Because she thinks there might be reasons for capital punishment and war, but the Catholic Church is quite clear that it thinks there's never justification for medical aid in dying.

0: medical aid in dying. Although, I mean, the Catholic Church is also at the forefront of providing hospice care. They don't think people necessarily have to die after months of agony. They're willing to try to take care of people who are dying to ease the agony, but they don't like shortening life.
1: And Neil Gorsuch, if I recall, wrote a book about assisted suicide, yes?
0: He did. He thinks it's not justified. And so opponents of medical aid in dying are no doubt now looking for a case that can be appealed to the Supreme Court.
1: Do you anticipate that 10 years from now, of course, medical assistance in dying will be legal in all 50 states and maybe federally? Or maybe do you think it's going in the other direction, or do we just not know?
0: Well, I don't know. And the fact that we have a Supreme Court, which has two conservative members very much committed that medical aid in dying should be illegal, makes me skeptical about what I would otherwise notice, which is that medical aid in dying has a lot of appeal to a society like ours, where advances in medicine have not ended death by any means, but have allowed the dying process to sometimes go on for a long time in uncomfortable, undignified, painful ways.
1: I see there's no standardized federal database on medically assisted suicide. And I'm just wondering if you think the count is, you know, much, much higher than we think, because there are obviously a lot of ways to navigate that. Do we know anything about the actual numbers?
0: It's hard to get the actual numbers, but I think there's no question that there's a lot of covert medical aid in dying in places where it's not legal. And the reason is that the same medicines that relieve pain can also shorten life. When I talk to doctors, many of them know of cases that they think of as having been medical aid in dying. And there have been some papers, there's one from Australia, that says that when you survey doctors privately, there's quite a bit of medical aid in dying. So I think that the high numbers in Canada that are causing some backlash against the Canadian laws.
1: It's roughly 1 in 20 deaths in Canada runs through the government-run assisted suicide program.
0: 5%. Incidentally, the large majority of those are elderly, late-stage cancer patients. I think that a lot of those big numbers come from the fact that there was medical aid in dying before it was legal in Canada, just because when you have bony metastases from cancer, you're in pain. So your doctors give you high doses of painkiller, and when you say that's not enough, they say, all right, we'll give you more, and then maybe you don't wake up.
1: I'm guessing there are physicians in Canada, especially palliative care physicians, who would take issue with Al Roth's assessment. But the fact remains that the medical aid in dying law in Canada has moved beyond the narrow scope of the American model. In Canada, MAID is available not only in terminal cases, but in some cases where death is not imminent. The legislature has also debated whether to expand eligibility for people whose sole underlying condition is mental illness. Critics of medical aid in dying see the Canadian system as a warning.
2: The logical slippery slope suggests all of the safeguards that are built into laws eventually become seen as barriers to access.
1: That is Daniel Solmazy, a physician, philosopher, and director of the Kennedy Institute of Ethics at Georgetown University.
2: All these restrictions are vaporware. Every place they've been put in, every guardrail becomes a barrier. The states that have had waiting periods are now eliminating waiting periods. The requirement for residency gets waived by states.
1: Solmazy's path to a career in medicine and ethics was not a typical path. After his first year in an internal medicine residency at Johns Hopkins, he joined a Franciscan order, and he lived as a friar for more than 25 years. He left the order after falling in love and deciding to marry. While the Catholic Church opposes assisted suicide, Solmazy says his views come more from his experience as a physician at the bedside.
2: As a medical student, I was drawn actually to caring for patients who were ill and dying, and at a time when other people would sort of run away from them. There's nothing more to do, right? It was experiences like that and an interest in philosophy, theology, that led me to really think that my contribution in medicine would be through medical ethics.
1: So recent polling, which is imperfect polling, we have to admit that, and it also shifts a lot over time, and it shifts depending on how the question is asked and who's asking the question. But Recent polling on the topic shows that roughly two-thirds of Americans are in support of some form of medical aid in dying. You are among the one-third who is not in support of that. Give me the main arguments against that, please.
2: Sure. I think it's bad medicine, bad ethics, and bad public policy, and a grave mistake for society.
1: Okay. Walk me through those. Bad medicine, why?
2: I think it's bad medicine because at this point in history, we can do more than we have ever been able to do to treat patients' symptoms. And the data will bear out that the reason people want euthanasia or assisted suicide when they actually follow through are reasons like loss of control, feeling like a burden to other people, loss of autonomy. These are not medical diagnoses, and they're not good reasons to give lethal medication. I also think that it's bad medicine because the trust that is necessary for a patient to be able to bear their body, bear their soul, all their intimate secrets before a physician requires some very fundamental basic rules. And these go back to Hippocrates. In a nutshell, the Hippocratic Oath says, I won't disclose your secrets, I won't have sex with you, and I won't kill you. And that's the bottom line.
1: As you well know, the medical aid in dying movement is growing. More and more states are legalizing it, including New York, where I live. And we've interviewed for this program New York Governor Kathy Hochul, who has advocated for the policy, although hers is a little bit different from other states, in part because she says she watched her mother die of ALS and came away believing that people should have this option. How do you feel seeing these laws pass in more jurisdictions? Do you feel like you're losing the battle? Do you try to avoid the framing of this being a fight? Do you feel like we're just in the early stages? How do you see that?
2: I think I'm fighting a battle, and I think that it is a difficult one because of the social valuing of control. Most of the people, if you see, who really, in the end, want this and do it, at least in the United States, are people who are probably your listeners. They're very educated, typically well off, largely white people who are used to being in control of everything. And the moment they lose control, they want to have this. They want to have it in their back pocket, even if they don't use it. And there's a sense in which they are indifferent to what the legalization of this does to countless other people. Like you probably saw in New York, as in other places, the way in which the disabled community really is very fearful of these kinds of laws. And it's not because they think they're going to be lined up in wheelchairs and forcibly injected. But the fact that people say what's most important, and the state has now given sanction to this, is being in control, being independent of other people, not having disfigurement, being in control of your bowels, right? That this is a justification for state-sanctioned suicide. And the person who's in a wheelchair and needs help with toileting every day says, this is an affront to my dignity.
1: I hear your point there, but I guess the devil's advocate in my mind moves toward the idea of individual autonomy here. And it does strike me that there is a certain consistency on Catholic positions, particularly toward medical aid in dying, as well as abortion, gay marriage, which is that there is a right way to do things and a wrong way. But each of those issues, medical aid in dying, abortion, gay marriage, they also intersect with this notion of individual autonomy or bodily autonomy. But then there are other Catholic positions that run in favor of autonomy, like free will is, it's a pretty big one. Some people might see that as a contradiction. I gather you don't. I'd love you to explain why it's not.
2: Well, basically, free will makes the possibility of morality real. If you don't have free will, then there is no choice. And if there is no choice, there's no possibility of assessing praise or blaming what any of us do, right? Aristotle says that ethics is about what to do when what to do is up to us. So to have a system of morality, you have to have a concept of free will. But then you have to ask, what is the purpose of free will, right? Why do we have the possibility of choosing? And how do we use that freedom? things aren't right because we choose them. We choose them because we think they're right, and we have to admit that we can be mistaken in our moral views, right? And that's the way in which I would talk about this. There are some things that are deeply morally controversial about which we will argue for a long time. And there are some things that are so far outside of the boundaries that we ought not to ever sanction them. Another thing I wanted to mention, particularly this is Freakonomics, right, is some of the economics of assisted suicide and euthanasia. Shortly after the Canadian court decision that required the legalization of euthanasia there, there were already health economists publishing papers on how great this would be for the financially strapped Canadian healthcare system. One of my colleagues has said, if your healthcare system isn't giving you the kind of care at the end of life that you need, then for God's sake, change your healthcare system. Don't commit suicide.
1: Do you think there's going to be the momentum that gets an issue like this to the Supreme Court? And if so, how do you see that playing out?
2: I doubt it's going to get to the Supreme Court again. They said it goes to the states, right? And the states are the places where this is being played out. What I think you're beginning to see is a map that looks a lot like the abortion map. A red state, blue state distinction on places where this is permitted and where it's still banned.
1: Do you feel that this is an argument that you and your like-minded colleagues are losing, though?
2: I think that arguments matter and ideas matter. And even if the case is that states are continuing to legalize this, that eventually we'll come to our senses as a society and I will be justified. I don't know how far it's going to go before that happens. I think it's a symptom of something more deeply wrong with our society.
1: What would that wrong be?
2: I think it is a sense that being in control is the most important thing in life. And that's very American. If being in control is the most important thing, it's a pretty paltry philosophy, right? You can't control who your biological parents were. You can't not die. And you can't make somebody love you. Right? Because at the moment that it's not a free choice from them, but you're in control, then it's no longer love. So if control is the most important thing, it's something that can't account for birth, death, or love. And that's a problem.
1: That was Daniel Salmazi from Georgetown. Coming up after the break, another close-up look at death, the thing we like to look away from.
3: Death is not a medical experience. It's a human one. And we just forgot that.
1: This is Freakonomics Radio. I'm Stephen Dubner. We will be right back.
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1: The economist Al Roth is 74 years old. He's in good health. On the day of our interview, he rode his bike to the studio on the Stanford campus. But even economists have to die someday. I'm just curious whether all this thinking about and writing about medical assistance in dying has changed the way you think about not dying, but life.
2: I'm enjoying life.
1: I'm glad to hear that.
2: I'm enjoying life. I mean, I've also thought a lot about organ donation, so I'm very prepared to be a deceased organ donor. There's some intersection between those two things, incidentally. In places like Belgium, you can have medical assistance in dying that allows you to be an organ donor, you know, that you die in a way that preserves your organs. And there are people who want that. But I've thought about it, and when we moved to California in 2012, we considered at least the possibility that we would grow old here one day. And so our house is not wheelchair accessible, but it can easily be made wheelchair accessible. And that had to do with how we did renovations. The bathrooms are big enough, and so on. So we're enjoying ourselves. We hope to keep enjoying ourselves. But I don't think that I want to die at great length and in great pain.
1: I have a sister who died last year. It was a pretty rotten death, honestly, and she wanted to hasten it. We couldn't physically orchestrate it, and it really made me see this issue in a new way. It just seemed, you know, I don't want to say the scales fell from my eyes, but I'd never encountered it firsthand, and it made me think that almost anyone who did encounter it firsthand might have a reckoning, might be in favor of it. But I don't know, maybe that's just me. Do you have any sense of how broad the support is for it generally?
2: We're an aging population, so I think that not only do more people have a reason to contemplate their own death, but more people know a peer who's died, and certainly parents have died, and relatives, you know, siblings and friends. So I would think that anyone who's seen an agonizing death should at least give some thought to whether we should be legalizing medical aid in dying.
3: So may I wave my wand and go into a perfect scenario?
1: Please.
3: The perfect scenario would be bringing back the awareness that end of life is a natural part of life's journey. And 100 years ago, this skill of caring for somebody at the end of life was handed down from a grandmother to a grandchild. It was a communal event. We knew how to do it. So if we can bring that skill back now, we can have the opportunity to have that end of life go as well as possible.
1: That is Suzanne O'Brien. She used to be a hospice nurse, and now she works as what is called a death doula.
3: I am the founder of Doula Givers Institute, and I'm also the author of The Good Death, a guide supporting your loved one through the end of life.
1: First of all, Doula Givers Institute, I know doula from birthing, but we're talking now about doula at the end of life. So what is a doula giver? Is that the phrase that you typically use, or death doula? What is the phrase you prefer?
3: So Doula Givers is the unique name to my education and my institute, but it really is about a death doula, which again, you had said about a birthing doula, very similar in the experience. And I know they're very different as well, but bringing somebody into this world holistically, think about the preparation we put into that, and then we don't do anything right now towards the end of life. I don't think anyone, when they're younger, says, I'm going to grow up and be a death doula. I just don't think that's one of the options. At least it's not right now. I did grow up in a medical family. My father was a doctor, a surgeon. There was a day where I said, you know what? I think I'm going to become a nurse, and this is the reason why. I feel that becoming a nurse could have purpose on a daily basis. I could be making a difference with what I do. Plus, I could do lots of different type of nursing. And also, I can, you know, live different places. So it sounded good in that sense. 6 months into working at the hospital after I graduated, 3 years of nursing school, I remember the day I realized I was never going to get the fulfillment from nursing that I thought I was. And I thought, what am I going to do?
1: How come? Why were you not getting the fulfillment?
3: I have to tell you that our healthcare system is struggling. It's fragmented. We have way too many patients. We have very little actual time with the patient. It's about documentation. It's about passing medications, but also watching patients and families not have the education or the support or the time. And I really will say that time is our greatest medicine when we really can support people with presence and compassion and also education for aging well and symptom management. And it's just not available. And also it was just a burnout. The whole thing was an eye-opener to me. And I heard a little voice that said, go to hospice. And I remember thinking, first of all, why am I hearing that? I have no end-of-life experience. But when I thought about working with people at the end of life, there was something that was so connected. The very first day I went out to see hospice patients, I knew I was in the exact place I was supposed to be in my life.
1: O'Brien worked in hospice care for many years, but she ultimately found that wasn't quite right either.
3: The current hospice model relies on 98% of the hands-on end-of-life care being done by the family caregiver. And so hospice, we can talk about how it started, but based when the reimbursement model came through, which I believe the hospice benefit came in 1982 with Ronald Reagan.
1: That's right. Yeah.
3: It changed everything. So in one sense, they said, well, now everyone has access, right? So that's like the big banner and that sounds great. So the hospice model today is that the hospice nurse is supposed to teach the loved ones how to do that end of life care. When I was a hospice nurse, I had about 1 hour once a week to teach that care. There's this perfect storm that's happening right now. The late time that people are getting admitted to hospice, the fear of death that's prevalent, and I'm there for 1 hour once a week. What can really be done there? It's not working well.
1: And that's when Suzanne O'Brien discovered a different model, the doula model. Death doulas are still a pretty loosely organized profession. There's no national licensing system, no official count of their numbers. The hourly wage varies from around $25 to $150 an hour. O'Brien offers free training through her Doula Givers Institute.
3: Over 16 years, we've had over 400,000 people from 39 countries take that training.
1: So there are around 2.5 million Americans over age 60 who die every year. How many death doulas are there in the country?
3: Not enough. Death is not a medical experience. It's a human one. And we just forgot that.
1: It sounds like you want a revolution.
3: Yes. Of love and of care and of compassion and of presence and of bringing death back to the sacred natural experience it was meant to be.
1: So I'm guessing that almost anyone listening to this who's either thinking about death themselves or for a loved one, they're thinking, well, gosh, yeah, sure, a death doula sounds fantastic, but there aren't that many of them. How do I get one? And oh, by the way, isn't this going to be very expensive? So how does the death doula occupation intersect with the healthcare industry? Is it part of insurance and other coverage like that?
3: So it's not reimbursed by insurance, and that's a great thing. Why? Because if it were, then it would be put in every one of those categories where we'd have to see 10 or 15 people and we'd be rushed and it wouldn't have the value, right? So what the difference is that hospice is the medical manager of that case. They don't have a lot of time. It's not their fault. The death doula is educated in medical terminology, medical disease processes, the progression. So think of it like this. They act as the eyes and ears for that hospice team that can't be there. They can alert them at the first time of change. They can reinforce the patient teaching. And it is a self-pay, but I know that our doulas, they have people on sliding scales and they have other things. But I do want to point out this, if I may. The average cost of a funeral, and again, in the United States, is between $7,000 and $11,000. If you took a fraction of that money and put it towards some care when you needed it, the difference that that could make. So I think sometimes it's how we choose to allocate the money. I remember going on a volunteer trip to Zimbabwe to be a hospice nurse to go help them, right? The average age of a woman's life was about 42 at the time. 7-year-old children were taking care of end-of-life parents. They don't have the medications and all of the equipment that we have, but what they did have was education and they did have time. It was so effective. I came back to the United States, wrote this program, went into my CEO of my hospice and said, end of life is not going well for most of the patients. What about this training from three phases of end of life, the interventions to use, everything that I've learned from bedside? He said, this is great. We can't use it. I said, why? He goes, we won't get reimbursed for it. So it won't fit into the model.
1: So how does your work as a death doula intersect with what's called assisted suicide, medical assistance in dying, elective suicide? You know, there are many, many phrases over the years. I can't really tell from your work whether you would be necessarily opposed to medical assistance in dying. Tell me how you feel about the concept of choosing when and how to die on your own terms.
3: My whole platform is education and not making decisions out of fear. I remember coming to see my ALS patient for the very first time, and he was already paralyzed, but, you know, the mind is totally intact. And he made a comment on the very first visit that said, you know, when the time comes, I'll take care of it. You could hear the fear that was underneath there. And we know from ALS that the diaphragm is not at one point going to be able to expand and people are not going to be able to breathe. That's a terrible thing to know that that's coming. He also was very concerned about being a burden to his wife, who is the sole caregiver. And so I knew building the trust with him, but also educating them on the medications we have for breathing issues. And when it became more challenging that he would need more medication, but then be in a sleeping coma, and that we would be here to support his wife. So when I hear medical aid in dying, from the experience that I've had, there is an undercurrent of fear and wanting to be in control. And I want to address the fear and the control issues for people. I'm not saying it's not a choice, but I want you to be making it subjectively with a clear, sound mind. People are out there fighting for medical aid in dying, like really fighting to get their laws passed. And I'm like, you have things available if you know what they are and how to access them right at the ready. When somebody has brain cancer or some kind of intractable pain, which does happen, we need more medication. They need to know to ask for it. And that's part of the gap with the education of families. People are overwhelmed. They're usually in fight or flight. It's very hard for them to even know what to do next.
1: Does this mean that you think that the medical aid in death laws that are increasingly passing around the country, do you feel they're unnecessary or redundant?
3: No, I think that you can have them. I think that in certain circumstances, absolutely. But here's an interesting statistic. 61% of the people who get the medications to end their life do not use them.
1: Interesting. Let me ask you, if I'm, let's say, 60 years old and in good health, when should I think about starting the big plan?
3: When you were 40. I'm really not trying to be funny.
1: I'm not trying to laugh either, but I am.
3: But sooner rather than later. And why do I say that? Because I cannot live my life to the extent of fullness until I make friends with death, that it's going to happen one day. When I started working with people at the end of their lives, my life changed overnight. I was taking care of people younger than me. I started to live with a very different level of gratitude for everything. No longer was like, oh, I have to go to the gym. It's like, I get to go to the gym. I also treat each day like one little lifetime, because this is the only one that I know. So finding those moments of joy, presence, purpose, and gratitude, and it's completely changed my life. Don't sweat the small stuff. Forgive and receive forgiveness. This is like one of the biggest tools that I could ever tell people. And be able to know that, you know, at any time, this journey, as we know, it can come to an end. What are you willing to leave undone? And if you're not willing to leave it undone, get to it now.
1: I ran Suzanne O'Brien's philosophy past Kathy Hochul, governor of New York. So some people in the, I guess you'd call it the death and dying community, say that, yes, medical aid in dying is a good option, but that the real problem is our overall approach to death and dying, that we modern people just don't handle it very well. We don't really know how to usher someone into death, as someone said, the way that earlier generations did. I'm curious what your thoughts are on that, especially having gone through what you went through with your mom. Do you think this is just the tip of the spear, that medical aid in dying is maybe a way to change the way that we approach death and dying generally? You have any personal or legislative thoughts on that?
4: I agree with that assessment. Once you open up this door, which had been closed up until this year, that people may start thinking about quality of life, what dignity and death is all about, and personal choice. Those are important concepts to talk about in society, but also in government. And what that could lead to is more of an awakening of people understanding that there's inevitability about this. This is what's going to happen to everyone. And how can we just treat it more with respect and acknowledge people's personal choices more? So I think there's always a different way to think about medicine, broader than we do traditionally. We're very narrow in our focus, what you teach in medical school. I wanted to know why New York State medical schools were not teaching about how we can alleviate people's pain without having opioids as the only place to go. why aren't they also teaching people how to handle people in their care, whether you're a nurse, nurse practitioner, or a doctor?
1: Did you get a good answer to that?
4: No, I never get good answers, but I keep asking the question, right? I keep asking the question.
1: I appreciate anyone willing to ask hard questions, and I'm sure you do too. My thanks to Kathy Hochul, Suzanne O'Brien, Daniel Solmazy, and Al Roth. And thanks especially to you for listening. And coming up next time here on Freakonomics Radio, we get back to our series on games, and we ask a very simple question. Can backgammon save the world?
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1: That's next time on the show. 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And if you can, someone else too.
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8: Hello, I'm Karina Roman, sitting in for Neil Cooksell.
9: And I'm Chris Howden. Coming up on As It Happens...
8: Ex-communications major, the Pope, fires back at a renegade sect, tossing leaders of the ultra-conservative group out of the church after they ordained their own bishops without his blessing. A Vatican watcher tells us that bold move may not be the end of the battle.
9: And almost a decade after her murder, the man accused of ordering the car bomb killing of a Maltese investigative reporter is standing trial. That reporter's sister tells us what it's like to see him in court at last.
8: Those stories and more coming up on the Thursday edition of As It Happens.

0: Chicago takes a quantum leap into the future. From American Public Media, this is Marketplace Tech. I'm Megan McCarty-Carino.
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0: AI is the buzzy tech of the moment. It's made plenty of money, not only for companies, but the cities and states where investment is pouring in. Illinois, and specifically Chicago, are betting that quantum computing will be the next major tech breakthrough to transform the economy, and they're trying to get in on the ground floor. To do that, they've turned a former steel mill site into a tech hub called the Illinois Quantum and Microelectronics Park, with the hope of attracting as much talent and investment as possible. Gene Whalen recently reported on this for the Wall Street Journal.
2: The state has invested or is investing $500 million in this hub, and that is paying for a lot of the roads and infrastructure, some of the cooling equipment needed to run these computers. And at the moment, this is a giant construction site. There is one building that's nearly complete, the first building, that will house a quantum computer developed by a California company called PsiQuantum, PSI. And there are several other companies that have also agreed to install their own developmental quantum computers on the campus, including IBM and Dirac. According to the state, the companies altogether have pledged about $5 billion in investment in the site over the next several years. So it's $500 million from the state and about $5 billion from these various companies.
0: Right, because you sort of point out that Chicago kind of missed previous tech booms. What advantages do they have in kind of attracting quantum computing talent and money? And what are the big challenges in, you know, realizing this vision of making Chicago a quantum hub?
2: Yeah, Chicago really did miss the previous digital boom. You know, some of the research that underpins the web browser, for example, and other digital technologies actually happened in the area, at University of Illinois in particular. But the state and the city never really managed to hang on to those breakthroughs and to commercialize them or to attract others to commercialize them. So a lot of engineering talent has left the state over the years and really left the region over the years to go to the coasts. The goal here is to really try to anchor the next era of computing in Chicago. And the city does have an advantage here because University of Chicago in particular has always been a physics powerhouse. It was the center of some of the Manhattan Project that helped develop the atomic bomb during World War II. The nearby Argonne National Lab and Fermi Lab are renowned physics research centers. University of Illinois has a lot of prowess in this area and in engineering. And so the state and the city are really hoping now to say, look, we have an edge here. We have all of this mental might. Let's keep it here this time and really try to develop this industry here.
0: That was Gene Whalen at the Wall Street Journal. Daniel Shin produced this episode. I'm Megan McCarty-Carino, and that's Marketplace Tech. This is APM.

0: metric with Art of Doubt.
1: We're going to take a short break now. When we return, it's been almost 9 years since the murder of Maltese journalist Daphne Caruana Galizia. And now, after a long wait and a lot of controversy, the man accused of ordering her death has finally gone on trial.
0: And 25 years ago, Kenny Chaplin set the world record for most trees planted in a 24-hour period. When someone eventually broke that record, Mr. Chaplin could not let it go. Coming up, we'll hear how he set out to retake that record with a bag full of seedlings and a heart full of determination.
1: Stay tuned. I'm Karina Roman.
0: And I'm Chris Howland.

0: Coming up on Business Daily is a busy program. Donald Trump's latest financial disclosures. What do they tell us about markets and political power? We ask whether governments should be taking stakes in companies like OpenAI, and are billionaires heroes or villains in today's economy? All that coming up after the latest world news.
1: BBC News with Vigialis. The United Nations Human Rights Council is holding an emergency session on Sudan as fears grow of an imminent attack on the city of El Obeid by the paramilitary Rapid Support Forces. The UN Human Rights Chief, Volker Turk, said another human rights catastrophe was unfolding in the city and the surrounding North Kordofan state. Mourners have begun paying their respects to Iran's late Supreme Leader Ali Khamenei at the Grand Mosalla Mosque in Tehran. His coffin is on display along with those of four family members, including a toddler granddaughter killed with him on the first day of the war launched by Israel and the US in February.

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1: 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Good morning. This is a WAMC weather update. I'm James Polyalagopoulos filling in for Dave Gustina ahead of July 4th. Ahead of our regular weather summary provided by meteorologist Paul Cayano, WAMC notes, an extreme heat warning is in effect for much of the WAMC listening area today. It's in effect until 8 p.m. This morning for much of the capital, started around 1 a.m. this morning for much of the capital region, northwestern Connecticut, the southern Berkshires, and parts of southeastern Vermont. Dangerously hot conditions are possible. Mostly sunny, hot and humid, with the chance of a shower or thunderstorm today is in the forecast. Highs in the mid-90s. Here's the important part. Heat index values range from 100 to 110 degrees. Meanwhile, partly cloudy, warm and muggy tonight with a chance of a shower or thunderstorm as well. Lows in the mid-70s. Partly sunny and humid tomorrow. Scattered showers and thunderstorms are in the forecast. Highs in the upper 80s. More news, weather, and more coming up. In the meantime, more Morning Edition. I'm James Polyalagopoulos.

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1: And this is WAMC. 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Good morning, I'm James Polyalagopoulos, filling in for Dave Gustina for all of your weather and newscasts this morning. We'll have more of both in just a few minutes. Taking a quick look at the temperature, it is currently 72 degrees in Albany, and it is going to heat up fast. We're going to hit the 80s by 10 a.m. and the 90s by noontime. A extreme heat advisory is in effect, and more information on that to come. For now, it's 529.
0: Live from NPR News in Washington, I'm Nora Rahm. Rescue crews in Kyiv are searching for survivors after a major Russian attack on the Ukrainian capital yesterday. At least 30 people were killed. NPR's Joanna Kakissis has been covering the war, now in its fifth year. She reports Ukraine has now developed drones that other countries want.
2: At the beginning of this war, if you'd mentioned that Ukraine was going to be exporting weapons, people would have laughed at you. And that's exactly what they're getting ready to do now. And because of the Iran war, Middle Eastern countries were like burning the phone lines here. Can we have your interceptor drones? Because these interceptor drones, they cost like $1,000. They're like 3D printed out. They look like toy rockets. They literally look like toy. They're the size of a big bottle of water. And they could take out these Shahed drones that Iran makes.
0: President Trump says he doesn't handle his own finances. Financial disclosures this week showed his net worth rose by about $2 billion since he began his second term. He told CNBC one of his sons takes care of that.
3: My son, Eric, handles it. I don't talk to him about things such as this. I think I'd be allowed to. I'm not sure even what the status is, but I don't.
0: A heat wave will continue across much of the central and eastern U.S. today, with record high temperatures likely through the 4th of July weekend. This increases the risk for heat-related illnesses. 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
1: And this is WAMC and a regional news update. Again, I'm James Polyalagopoulos, filling in for Dave Gustina. Good morning. Massachusetts officials have picked a development team for a massive $600 million courthouse project in Springfield, according to the

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1: And this is WAMC. 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

0: Live from NPR News in Washington, I'm Nora Rahm. A heat wave that stretches from Texas to the East Coast is expected to last through the 4th of July weekend. The heat index is expected to be above 110 degrees in Washington, D.C. tomorrow, when President Trump said he'll deliver a speech he describes as being really long. The American Farm Bureau Federation says the cost of a cookout this 4th of July is higher than last year. But as NPR's Scott Horsley reports, there are some savings to be found.
1: Beef prices are up more than 12% from this time last year. Drought-stricken ranchers have been thinning their herds, and the supply of beef cattle is at a 75-year low. The price of a store-bought tomato to top that burger has gone up even faster, says food economist Robin Wenzel of Wells Fargo.
2: We get about 90% of our tomatoes from Mexico. There were some adverse growing conditions impacting supply. We think, you know, we will see some relief as the growing season progresses and farmers take advantage of planting more of these vegetables.
1: For cookout bargain hunters, pork prices are up only slightly from a year ago, and chicken prices are actually down a bit. Scott Horsley, NPR News, Washington.
0: The FBI is assigning more than 200 additional people to investigate potential 2020 election fraud in Fulton County, Georgia. Votes have been counted three times in the state, affirming that Joe Biden won the presidency. This is NPR News in Washington.
3: And this is WAMC News in Albany, New York. I'm James Polyoligopoulos, filling in for Dave Gustina this morning, this day before the 4th of July. Taking a quick look at some regional news. So there are plenty of fireworks and concerts on tap for this weekend throughout the Northeast and WAMC listening area. There's also racing. The historic Saratoga Racecourse opens again this weekend ahead of the start of its regional summer meet. WAMC's Aaron Shettle-Levine reports.
4: June's Belmont Stakes Racing Festival brought tens of thousands of fans to the Spa for 5 days of horse racing. 4th of July weekend racing is up next as gates open Friday at 11 a.m. That's ahead of the start of the regular meet Thursday. Altogether, that's a record of 51 days of racing at Saratoga Racecourse this season, beating the previous record of 49 days set last summer. Track

0: regular Jerry Luft says there's no such thing as too much racing.
1: No, not for Saratoga, not for this venue. This is getting more popular. The Capital District area, Albany, is getting so populated from everyone outskirts of Albany, cities, different places coming to this area for the ambiance.
0: For WAMC, I'm Aaron Shalulavine.
2: And, of course, we're reiterating an extreme heat warning is in effect through 8 p.m. today. It started around 1 a.m. It's most of the WAMC listening area from the Capital Region to the Southern Berkshires to Northwest Connecticut and Southeast Vermont. 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I thought it was a name for some reason. Paddle trips on the Raquette River, May through September, wildcenter.org for details. And also Prestwick Chase offering maintenance-free housing options for 55-plus active adults with one- and two-bedroom apartments and cottages in historic Saratoga Springs. 518-584-776 to schedule tours. Again, that is Prestwick Chase. Time now is 6:33. Again, I'm James Polyalagopoulos in for Dave Castina. More news and headlines as well as weather up ahead, including Morning Edition. Good morning.
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4: It's Morning Edition from NPR News. I'm Michelle Martin in Washington, D.C.
5: And I'm A. Martinez in Los Angeles, California. Rescue workers in Kyiv pulled bodies out of an apartment building overnight, a building that was crushed by a Russian missile on Thursday. Officials say 30 people were killed in the volley of missiles and drones in Ukraine's capital.
4: The attack was Russia's response to weeks of Ukrainian drone strikes on Russian oil refineries. That's an attempt by Ukraine to weaken the Kremlin's ability to wage war.
5: Joining us now is NPR's Joanna Kakissis, who is in Kyiv. Joanna, how is Kyiv recovering?
6: Well, many here, they're still very shaken, especially in southeastern Kyiv, where Russian missiles hit this high-rise apartment complex. And if you walk outside this complex, you will see right next to a kindergarten where one of the missiles left this giant crater. An apartment building collapsed, and Ukrainian President Volodymyr Zelensky spoke to reporters outside the rubble. He looked tired and angry, and he said, look, if our allies had delivered the air defense supplies they had promised on time, I think we could have saved more lives and homes. He said Russia's latest attack exposed Ukraine's shortage of interceptors for missiles.
5: Yeah, I saw NATO leaders meeting in Turkey next week, and the security alliance has been helping Ukraine defend itself. I mean, does Zelensky have a message for them?
6: Yes, he has said many times before that Russia is a threat not just to Ukraine, but to Europe as a whole. And in his evening video address last night, Zelensky said he wants to secure licenses to produce U.S.-designed Patriot air defense missiles in Ukraine and Europe.
7: Якщо, звісно, НАТО ще щось значить,
6: he's saying if NATO still means something to the allies, Europe must have its own capacity to defend itself from all types of threats, including Russian ballistic missiles. Now, last month, G7 leaders said they would consider granting a license to Ukraine to produce air defense missiles.
5: Is Ukraine developing its own anti-missile system?
6: Yeah, actually, they are. The Ukrainian defense firm Firepoint is testing an anti-ballistic interceptor to destroy Russian missiles. Those interceptors are not ready yet, so there's this gap. Ukraine has already developed interceptors that destroy Russian drones.
5: And I know, yeah, that Ukraine has also made its own attack drones, including some that can travel more than 1,000 miles. So how does Ukraine use those?
6: Yeah, well, for weeks now, Ukraine has launched this systematic campaign of long-range drone strikes deep inside Russia and in Russian-occupied Ukrainian territories. Ukrainian drones have even hit Moscow and St. Petersburg and as far away as Siberia. Now, the targets have largely been Russia's oil industry. This is a pillar of the Russian economy. And since this past March, there have been more than 50 reported Ukrainian strikes on Russian oil refineries and energy facilities.
8: And what's the goal with those drone strikes?
6: So Ukraine says these long-range strikes are targeting what it calls Russia's war machine. It is an attempt to pressure the Kremlin to end the war. The drone strikes have caused widespread gas shortages in Russia, and Russia is also making very little progress on the front line. Ukrainian drone strikes have hit supply routes and logistics centers for Russian troops on the front line and inside Russia. And a new report from the Center for Strategic and International Studies says that the Russian military is actually suffering far higher casualties than Ukrainian forces, a rate of nearly 8-1, which is much higher than it was at the beginning of the war. Zelensky has said many times that he wants to bring the Kremlin's war home to Russians, and Russians are now feeling the pain.
8: All right, that's NPR's Joanna Kakissis. Joanna, thanks.
6: You're welcome.
4: For more on that pain, we're going to hear now how this is being seen from the other side of this conflict, Russia. NPR's Charles Maines is in Moscow. Charles, welcome back.
9: Hi there.
4: So how are these attacks being presented where you are?
9: Well, you know, I think it's important to note that Russians live in an information bubble with independent media blocked or in some cases criminalized. So what most Russians will hear is the official government version of events, which is this.
10: Утром сегодня во время ежедневного доклада
9: So this is the Kremlin spokesman Dmitry Peskov, who says that Russian President Vladimir Putin was informed by his top general of these latest retaliatory strikes on Kyiv, adding that the attacks exclusively targeted military or what he called near-military installations. So there's no, you know, attention to the human cause, certainly nothing about apartment buildings being struck, unless you turn on a virtual private network, a VPN, to search for outside news. And meanwhile, Russians will hear about deaths of Russian civilians, which is happening, of course. One woman, for example, died this morning in the border region of Belgorod from a Ukrainian drone attack. And that's what Russian authorities say is part of this wider attack by Ukraine on civilian infrastructure.
4: Okay, civilian infrastructure. Ukraine has been hitting oil and gas facilities in Russia for months. Is that what they're referring to?
9: Yeah, and that's what's causing huge problems here, most notably with gas at the pump, as Joanna just alluded to in her segment. There's simply not enough of it. There are now massive lines at gas stations. We're talking sometimes miles long as people try and fill up the tank, and that's prompted some innovative solutions.
11: Если не хотите стоять в очереди, то можете обращаться. Вот в данный момент мы заправляемся, смотрите, какая очередь.
9: So this is a clip from social media where this gentleman is offering to pick up your car and sit in line for you for hours for a small fee, about $80. Now, the severity of this gas deficit varies from region to region, but this is now clearly a nationwide problem, one impacting not only commuter drivers, but industries like agriculture, trucking and logistics, really anything that relies on fuel. And needless to say, this is a pretty remarkable thing for a country that's a major world energy exporter and producer. And so it's come on top of these other problems as well. We have rising taxes, inflation, bans on use of messaging apps that nobody seems to like, these near daily drone attacks we've been talking about, and of course, massive casualties. And that's already contributing to a sense of fatigue and pessimism about the war and where the country's headed.
4: Okay, what is the government telling its people about that?
9: Well, Vladimir Putin, portrays these Ukrainian attacks as an attempt to undermine Russian society, which Putin says will fail. To a degree, the president has also acknowledged the gas problem, but insisted it's not critical. His energy minister has downplayed it even more, saying there's no deficit at all. It's just a kind of a logistics snafu. But people see the lines. They see the rising prices. They see the doublethink, which in some ways, I think, also...
4: Charles, I think we lost our colleague Charles Maines, who is in Moscow. He's been describing, you know, all the impacts on Russia as a consequence of the Ukraine, where he's also been describing how Russians are being presented this information through their state-controlled media, as he just described. He's described how the impacts that Russians are seeing, long lines at the gas stations, et cetera. And he's been telling us just how Russians are trying to sort of reconcile what they are experiencing in their own lives with what they're actually being told hold by their government. We're going to see if we can get him back. We seem to have gotten him back. Charles, if you could just finish your thought here. Where do things go from here?
9: Yeah, sure. Sorry, Michelle. Line dropped. Ukraine's goal is really to force Putin to the negotiating table by bringing the war home, as Joanna was saying. And there is pressure to end the war because of the state of the economy, because of war fatigue and all these other things we've been talking about. But there's a flip side. The pressure to end the war is also coming.
4: We have to end it there. That's NPR's Charles Maines in Moscow. Charles, thank you. And this is NPR News.
12: Hey, this is Ray Graff. All right, gas up the hot rod. Vox Pop is heading back out on the road. 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
13: 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Either way, I'm James Polyoligopoulos in for Dave Castino this morning. 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Again, I'm James Polyoligopoulos filling in for Dave Gustina this day before the 4th of July. Currently, temperatures are ticking upward as we continue to look for the extreme heat warning to come to an end. Right now it's slated for 8 p.m., so it's just getting started. It was started at 1 a.m. This is affecting most of the WAMC listening area. That includes the Capital Region, southeastern Vermont, the southern Berkshires, and northwestern Connecticut. Temps are going to reach 95 in Albany, but the heat index has values of 100 to 110 degrees, so it is going to feel hot. More info to come. For now, I'm James Polyoligopoulos. It's 6:44.
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4: It's Morning Edition from NPR News. I'm Michelle Martin.
14: And I'm A. Martinez. A lot of attention is on New York's Madison Square Garden today, and it's not about the Knicks or the 4th of July. The garden is, according to an Associated Press report that cites a law enforcement official, the site of a very, very big wedding celebration. Now, no official confirmation, but fans expect superstar Taylor Swift to marry Kansas City Chiefs tight end Travis Kelce. And for a story like this, we had to call Brian West. He's the Taylor Swift reporter for the USA Today and the Tennessean. So, Brian, how certain are we about this wedding happening today?
15: Good morning. I would say the short answer is that it's maybe happening today. The truth is, you know, it's a possibility. The challenge with Taylor's team, and they do this, I think, intentionally for privacy, maybe security reasons, is they don't divulge a lot of details ahead of time. And so there have been a lot of reports out there, but nothing substantive that they've been married either previously. What we do know is that today there will be a large event happening from about 3 p.m. until possibly 3 or 4 a.m.
14: So you said no reports that they're already married, because if I was Travis and Taylor, I'd have done the legal part already and then have this big spectacle. But you're saying there's no chance that Taylor had already taken this magnetic force of a man to be her husband?
15: I love the pun there. That's, of course, one of her lyrics. But there isn't right now. And so it was all the buzz yesterday. I was standing outside of Madison Square Garden on the North End with a lot of the, you know, other reporters and media outlets. And none of us have been able to get any confirmation. I am sure her team's inbox has about 1,000 emails. But the report that came out said that they were married possibly in Tennessee. I can tell you, as someone who works at the Tennessee, and they called around Davidson and Williamson counties to double check, and there were no files that or records that were filed.
14: Okay. Has anyone been seen in New York at the airport that maybe would attend?
15: There has been so many people from both of their camps. So last night there was what we're calling a rehearsal dinner. It was an event for about 100 people. They shut down part of 31st Avenue on the south side of Madison Square Garden. Traffic can go through, but it is completely closed to pedestrians, with law enforcement being very strict with that rule. We did see people that were entering into the south side, the VIP area, which was her lifelong childhood friend, Abigail Anderson. Also, Jack Antonoff is in the area, Lena Dunham, Selena Gomez, Gigi Hadid, Bradley Cooper. On Travis Kelce's side, Donna Kelce was spotted at the airport getting off her flight. So
14: Patrick Mahomes, what about Patrick Mahomes, the Chiefs quarterback?
15: Patrick Mahomes has also been seen. I believe defensive coordinator Steve was in the tri-state area. And so there are a lot of celebrities here.
14: Yeah. Okay, so, I mean, fans are obviously very excited to see these two get married. Why would this wedding be especially meaningful to Taylor Swift fans?
15: So this wedding is meaningful for Taylor Swift fans because they have followed her for 2 decades. She has dated some actors and musicians before, but this is really the first time that people feel that Travis Kelce matches her energy. He embraces her fame. It is kind of poetic just that Madison Square Garden marries both sports and entertainment. And so all eyes will be on MSG today.
14: And considering how many songs have come out of her dating life, I mean, I can't imagine to hear how many songs come out of her married life.
15: Right. And her next era is her 13th era, which, as you know, is her favorite number.
14: That's Brian West with USA Today and the Tennessean. Brian, thank you.
15: Thank you.
14: This is Morning Edition from NPR News. I'm A. Martinez.
4: Who is also a magnetic force of a man. And I'm Michelle Martin.
14: Thank you.
2: I'm not that big of a Swiftie. Either way, coming in now for our weather update is News Channel 13's Paul Caiano speaking more about this brutal heat we're dealing with.
16: Good morning. A mostly clear, dry, warm, and muggy start to the day across interior New York and New England, with temperatures already in the lower to mid 70s across the region. Another day where the ridge of high pressure in the mid-levels from the Ohio Valley and mid-Atlantic dominates our weather, keeping the skies mostly sunny and temperatures soaring through the 70s and 80s and into the lower to mid 90s on average for daytime highs. Humidity levels once again will be high, and the heat index will be around 100 to 105 degrees, with some spots even higher during the afternoon. With this hot and humid environment and jet stream energy sliding our way from the Great Lakes, we do run the risk of a few scattered showers and thunderstorms once again, like the last few days. Some of us get them, some of us don't. But if they do develop, strong gusty winds and heavy downpours will be possible. This will last into the evening, a muggy night tonight with lows back into the lower 70s. A cold front will slowly head our way from the north and west for the day on Saturday. The ridge will break down, so not nearly as hot, but still in the middle and upper 80s with a mix of sun and clouds and a few scattered showers and thunderstorms. Right now it looks like this front will come through during the middle of the day on Saturday, and even if we do get showers and storms, they should dry out by fireworks time after sunset. Either way, the front will be off to our south on Sunday, still in the middle and upper 80s for highs, and still the risk of a scattered shower or thunderstorm, otherwise a mix of sun and clouds. On Monday, lower 80s for highs with partly sunny skies and a good chance of showers and storms as another wave of low pressure rides off to our south along the front. A few lingering showers on Tuesday in the lower 80s, then back to mostly sunny skies on Wednesday and Thursday with a new area of high pressure building in and highs back into the middle and upper 80s. Taking a look at potentially significant weather today, that strong upper level ridge will remain anchored across the central and eastern parts of the country through the end of the week, supporting a prolonged and dangerous heat wave from the Midwest to the Ohio Valley and Mid-Atlantic. Widespread high temperatures of 95 to 105 degrees in addition to very high humidity will result in peak heat index values of 100 to 115 degrees. Meanwhile, on the northern periphery of the upper ridge, a stationary front extending from the northern plains to the upper Midwest and Great Lakes will act as a focus for multiple rounds of showers and thunderstorms for the next few days. Some of these could produce large hail, isolated tornadoes, and heavy rainfall that could lead to flash flooding. At Mount Washington this morning, 0 miles visibility and fog. And 55 degrees with a northwest wind at 66, gusting to 77 miles per hour. And in Eureka, Nunavut Territory, Canada, mostly cloudy and 37 degrees. In Albany on the hour, mostly clear and 75 degrees. The dew point 70, 84% relative humidity. A southwest wind at 6 miles per hour and the barometer at 29.95 inches and steady. For those traveling across the Northeast today, New York City, sunny and humid near 100. Boston, sunny and humid near 100. And in Buffalo, mostly sunny with scattered showers and thunderstorms and highs in the upper 80s. Checking the climate report, the high temperature in Albany yesterday, 96 degrees, the low 69. The average temperature, 83. That's 11 degrees above normal. No rain yesterday, 66 hundredths of an inch for the month, and that's 39 hundredths above normal. And 16.99 inches for the year, which is 1.82 inches below normal. The average high temperature in Albany today, 83 degrees. The average low, 62. The record high, 102, set in 1911, and the record low, 44, in 1978. Sunrise this morning was at 5:22 a.m. Sunset this evening, 8:36 p.m. 15 hours, 14 minutes, and 6 seconds of daylight, a loss of 46 seconds from yesterday. Here are my latest regional forecasts for the northern Adirondacks and central and northern Vermont. Also the Champlain Valley and Lake George area. Mostly sunny and humid with a few scattered showers and thunderstorms today and highs in the mid-90s. A chance of showers and storms tonight in the lower 70s. For the Connecticut Valley and mid and lower Hudson Valley, also for the remainder of interior southern New England, mostly sunny and humid with a few scattered showers and thunderstorms today and highs in the upper 90s to around 100. Mostly clear tonight, lows in the mid 70s. For the northern Catskills and Mohawk Valley west of Amsterdam, also for the southern Adirondacks, mostly sunny and humid with a few scattered showers and thunderstorms today and highs in the lower 90s. A chance of showers and storms tonight in the upper 60s. For the southern Catskills, Taconics, and southern Berkshires, also for the Litchfield Hills, mostly sunny and humid with a few scattered showers and thunderstorms today and highs in the lower 90s. A chance of showers and storms tonight in the upper 60s. For the Greater Capital District, including Albany, Schenectady, and Troy. Also for the Saratoga area, east into southern Vermont and the Berkshires, north of I-90. Mostly sunny and humid with a few scattered showers and thunderstorms today and highs in the mid-90s. A chance of showers and storms tonight in the lower 70s. Region-wide for tomorrow, a mix of sun and clouds, a scattered shower or thunderstorm, upper 80s. A scattered shower or storm Sunday, otherwise partly sunny, mid-80s. Partly sunny, showers and storms likely on Monday, lower 80s. The chance of a shower or storm Tuesday, lower 80s. And mostly sunny in the middle and upper 80s Wednesday and Thursday. Have a great Independence Day weekend. For WAMC, I'm News Channel 13 meteorologist Paul Caiano.
2: 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Time now is 6:57. A quick regional news update. I'm James Polyalvagopoulos filling in for David Gustina this day before the 4th. Seemingly just in time for the heat. After years of delays, the city of Troy has opened a new pool. WAMC's Grant Ashley reports.
17: The new Knickerbocker Aquatic Center includes an Olympic-sized swimming pool, three splash pads, lounge chairs, and a pool house. It replaces an earlier pool that was closed in 2016 due to structural deficiencies. Troy Mayor Carmela Montello reportedly celebrated the pool's grand opening by jumping in fully clothed. She made opening the pool a priority for her administration. She says the project was necessary to stop crowding at the pre-existing South Troy pool.
18: We're just beyond excited. This is going to last for generations. It's a generational project, a transformational project.
17: The Knickerbocker Aquatic Center will be open daily from 1 p.m. to 6 p.m. Admission is free for Troy residents. Grant Ashley, WAMC News.
2: The Democratic candidate for New York's 21st Congressional District has fallen short of the necessary signatures to also appear on an independent line in November. WAMC's Aaron Shell Levine has more.
19: Lisbon dairy farmer Blake Gendebien beat out Lake Placid restaurateur Stuart Amriel in last month's Democratic primary, securing his spot on November's ballot to replace Republican Congresswoman Elise Stefanik. His Republican opponent, Sticker Mule founder Anthony Constantino, will appear on both the GOP line and the taxpayers' rights line. Candidates need to collect 3,500 signatures to appear on independent lines. Gendebien had collected more than 3,800 to be placed on the lower costs now line. However, the New York State Board of Elections announced they'd thrown out 563 of those signatures Thursday, invalidating Gendebien's petition. In a statement, Gendebien thanked the, quote, hundreds of volunteers and supporters who worked tirelessly to collect signatures for our independent ballot petition, end quote. He also took the opportunity to criticize his opponent, pointing out that Constantino has turned to legal challenges instead of making his case to voters. For WAMC, I'm Aaron Shello Levine.
2: Time now is 6:59. It is currently 75 degrees and sunny in Albany. The heat is coming, though. Be wary of the extreme heat warning in effect through 8 p.m. More on that, as well as headlines and Morning Edition coming up. I'm James Polyalvagopoulos.

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1: Live from NPR News in Washington, I'm Windsor Johnston. Millions of Americans are getting ready to celebrate the nation's 250th birthday with parades, concerts, and fireworks across the country this weekend. But as NPR's Anastasius Lucas reports, record-breaking heat is forcing some cities to modify their plans.
2: Some places have already decided to cancel or cut back on their festivities. The city of Philadelphia, which of course is central to our independence story, has already decided to substantially cut its annual 4th of July parade route. Many communities in Colorado, like Durango and Vail, have canceled their fireworks displays due to the risk of wildfires. And it's not clear yet what's going to happen in Washington, D.C., where President Trump has, of course, been emphasizing this 250th anniversary.
1: That's NPR's Anastasius Lucas reporting. Forecasters say heat index values could climb as high as 115 degrees in some areas. The hot weather is also driving up demand for electricity, putting added strain on the nation's power grid. The war in Iran has caused a number of products around the globe to increase in price, including fertilizer. NPR's Joe Hernandez reports experts say U.S. farmers, not consumers, will pay the additional costs.
3: Around one-third of the world's fertilizer shipped by sea passes through the Strait of Hormuz, which became a choke point during the war. For U.S. farmers, that's meant higher fertilizer prices due to an overall shrinkage of the global fertilizer market. But food systems experts say those costs are unlikely to hike prices at the grocery store. Fertilizer is just one part of a farmer's budget, and growers are typically unable to increase crop prices in response to rising operating costs. Some fertilizer prices have come down recently, but experts say it could take weeks or even months before the sector returns to normal. Joe Hernandez, NPR News.
1: Spotify says it's removed more than 500,000 streams that sent a song surging on music charts. The music platform suggests the streams were purchased as part of a prediction market. NPR's Bobby Allen reports.
4: The song Earrings by Malcolm Todd shot to the top of charts over a 24-hour period on Spotify. Meanwhile, on the prediction market site Kalshi, bettors were placing wagers over what song would be number one, and those who bet on Todd received a payout. But after Spotify looked into the streams, it determined that automated bots, which can be purchased, appear to have contributed to hundreds of thousands of streams. Spotify has deleted the streams and adjusted its rankings. It's the latest instance of suspected market manipulation on fast-growing prediction markets, where people can bet on elections, war, and White House policy. Critics have called for tighter regulation, but the Trump administration has embraced the industry. Bobby Allen, NPR News.
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6: And this is WAMC. I'm James Polyoligopoulos, filling in for Dave Gustina this morning. Good morning. It's going to be a hot one. We have the various, hold on one moment, extreme heat warning in effect through 8 p.m. More info to come, as well as on our website. In the meantime, support for WAMC comes from Ulster County Rev 250, spotlighting revolution, remembrance, and celebration events such as the Pursuit of Happiness, the revolution along Huguenot Street in New Paltz. Details at visitulstercountyny.com for more information. Taking a quick look at regional news, as Bard College starts a fresh chapter under Acting President Jonathan Becker, the school is seeking to move past the controversies of its former president, Leon Botstein. WAMC's Sam Dingman has more.
7: In an email to students and staff on his first day, Becker did not mention Botstein or the Jeffrey Epstein scandal that clouded the last 6 months of Botstein's five-decade tenure. Becker wrote, quote, "It has been a difficult year for our community, yet I remain full of optimism." Harper Zaharias was a member of Bard's 2019 graduating class. Zaharias worked closely with Becker and says his ability to connect with students will serve him well in this new role.
8: Jonathan is particularly skilled at meeting students where they're at and regularly giving them opportunities to grow. He works with them side by side, which is something that I think is really special as far as kind of higher ed admin go.
7: Zaharias sees Becker as someone well-positioned to lead Bard into the future and past Botstein's controversies.
8: He's the kind of person who grapples with the hard questions instead of walking away from them.
7: Bard declined to make Becker available to WAMC for an interview. For WAMC News, I'm Sam Dingman.
6: Taking a quick look at the temperatures around the listening area. 76 degrees in Albany, 72 in Oneonta, 74 in Plattsburgh, 78 degrees in Springfield, Massachusetts, 79 in Hartford, Connecticut, 79 degrees in Newburgh, New York, and 75 in Burlington, Vermont. Again, we have the extreme heat warning in effect until 8 p.m. That's affecting the southern Berkshires, the Capital Region, southeastern Vermont, northwestern Connecticut. It's going to reach about mid-90s today in Albany, but what's really brutal is the heat index, a value of 100 to 110 degrees. It's going to feel very hot to the point where experts are warning folks to stay indoors and stay in a cool area as much as you can. Either way, thanks for joining us. More news and weather to come. I'm James Polyolagopoulos.

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1: 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Time now is 7:19. I'm James Polyoligopoulos filling in for Dave Gustina this morning. So far, temperatures are looming, getting up a little bit higher every hour, going to hit the 90s by at least noontime, and prompting heat advisories. More on that to come.

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1: 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After a life shaped by the seal harvest and the long fight for independence, she lets her granddaughter take the lead. For NPR News, I'm Theo Greenlee in Alaska.

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2: What happened on Easter Island? I'm Dr. Lynn Pascarella, president of the Association of American Colleges and Universities. And today on the Academic Minute, Robert DiNapoli, postdoctoral research associate in the Environmental Studies program at Binghamton University, says reality may be different from what was once thought.
3: You may know this story, or a version of it. On isolated Easter Island in the middle of the Pacific Ocean, the people cut down every tree to erect and transport hundreds of giant statues to honor their clans. This foolish decision led to an ecological catastrophe and the collapse of their society, with only a few thousand people remaining to witness the first Europeans arrive in 1722. This story is often told as a parable for what could happen in our own current global environmental crisis. But did the demographic collapse at the core of this Easter Island story really happen? By analyzing radiocarbon dates from ancient settlements, we've determined that the island's population actually experienced steady growth from its initial colonization around 800 years ago until European arrival in 1722, with no evidence for a population decline. However, we know that the island did experience profound environmental and climatic changes. So what explains this population resilience? First, there's no evidence that the islanders used the now-vanished palm trees for food, a key point of many collapse myths. Current research also shows that deforestation was prolonged and didn't result in catastrophic erosion or loss of cultivated fields, and that the trees were ultimately replaced by innovative gardens mulched with stone that increased agricultural productivity and reduced the risk from famine. During times of drought, the people relied on fresh groundwater from coastal seeps. What's more, the construction of Moai statues, considered by some to be the main contributing factor of the collapse, actually continued up to the point of European arrival and possibly beyond. In short, rather than a warning for the future collapse of our own society, Easter Island provides a case of remarkable cultural resilience and sustainability in a challenging environment.
2: That was Robert DiNapoli of Binghamton University. You can find this, other segments, and more information about the professors at academicminute.org.
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1: 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And also J.S. Bryant School, a nonprofit therapeutic day school in Western Massachusetts, working to empower LGBTQIA plus teens to be their most authentic selves. JSBryantSchool.org for more info. Taking a quick look at the regional news, Massachusetts officials have picked a development team for a massive $600 million courthouse project in Springfield. According to the state agency charged with reviewing bids, the Liberty Junction team has been selected, with plans to build a courthouse in the area of 125 Liberty Street near the

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2: 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And also Amtrak, announcing new early departures and late night returns between Albany and New York City on the Empire service. Amtrak.com to book. Good morning. I'm James Polyoligopoulos, filling in for David Gustina on this day before the 4th of July. Right now, we are looking at temperatures climbing. Now, in the grand scheme of things, this extreme heat warning that we're in was being talked about as early as Thursday, and it's here. The onset was 1:30 a.m., and it's going to be with us until at least 8 p.m. To give you an idea of what all this means, the high in the Albany area is expected to be around 94 today. However, it's going to feel much hotter than that. The index pegs it at about 100 to 110 degrees. So by all means, keep cool throughout the day. Avoid heading outside if you can. But either way, it's going to be a hot one. All the same, mostly sunny, hot and humid with the chance of a shower or a thunderstorm is in the forecast. Highs in the mid-90s, as I just mentioned. We're looking at the cool down much later in the evening, of course. Lows in the mid-70s, partly cloudy, warm and muggy conditions to come with that, along with the chance of a shower or thunderstorm. Partly sunny and humid tomorrow, scattered showers and thunderstorms with that, as well as highs in the upper 80s on the 4th. Taking a look at some regional news, New York State Controller Tom DiNapoli says the state's domestic violence hotline is failing to connect callers with the right resources. In an audit released this week, DiNapoli said the Office for the Prevention of Domestic Violence received roughly 2,800 calls in a span of 60 days, but failed to connect 6% of callers to a representative. The report says of the 25 test calls made by auditors, 20% were never connected. The controller recommends the department streamline its call to connection pipeline.
3: It takes courage to get to the point where you reach out for services. And we know too many victims of domestic violence, most typically women, remain in the shadows. And a bad situation often can become worse. And that's why making sure that they take the steps to have that hotline, in fact, be efficient and effective and responsive is so very, very important.
2: DiNapoli says his office will follow up with another audit after the department implements changes. The Homeland Security Administration is looking to develop an ICE facility in the Newburgh Commerce Park off Route 17K across from New York Stewart International Airport in the town of Newburgh. Hudson Valley correspondent Hank Gross reports.
4: The federal government will pay $35.5 million over a 15-year lease for the building at 800 Corporate Boulevard. While town officials are concerned about if it will be used for warehouse space or for ICE detainees, a listing called for a sally port big enough for detainee buses and vans, secure parking and small arms storage under Level 3 security standards. Town Supervisor Gil Piacquadio says the town has had no prior contact with the Department of Homeland Security or ICE about the matter.
5: We definitely will not stand for a detention center.
0: in the town of Newburgh. We got a resolution with the county and many municipalities in February to oppose the one that was going to go in Chester. And we're definitely going to oppose this one if, in fact, it's going to be a detention facility.
4: Congressman Pat Ryan wants to know ICE's detailed plans for the building. He says because if the administration thinks they can quietly build this without the force of the community fighting back, in his words, they've got another thing coming. State Senator Rob Rollison also wants to know the plans for the building.
5: The local government, at the very least, should have the ability to engage in a discussion. And that currently hasn't happened. And I'm standing with the town of Newburgh, and they do not support this, and neither do I.
4: State Assemblyman Jonathan Jacobson is also opposed to ICE using the facility for warehouse or detention. He says the residents will not take it lying down. ICE has not responded to a request for comment. Plans by ICE to establish an immigration detainee center in Chester was withdrawn earlier this year after a large community uproar. For WAMC in the Hudson Valley, I'm Hank Gross.
2: The historic Saratoga Racecourse opens again this weekend ahead of the start of its regular summer meet. WAMC's Aaron Shell Levine reports.
6: June's Belmont Stakes Racing Festival brought tens of thousands of fans to the Spa for 5 days of horse racing. 4th of July weekend racing is up next as gates open Friday at 11 a.m. That's ahead of the start of the regular meet Thursday. Altogether, that's a record of 51 days of racing at Saratoga Racecourse this season, beating the previous record of 49 days set last summer. Track regular Jerry Luft says there's no such thing as too much racing.
7: No, not for Saratoga, not for this venue. This is getting more popular. The Capital District area, Albany, is getting so populated from everyone outskirts of Albany, cities, different places coming to this area for the ambiance.
6: For WAMC, I'm Aaron Shella Levine.
2: 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Time now is 7:51. It is warm and muggy in the capital region. It's going to get even hotter. More on that to come. For now, I'm James Polyoligopoulos. Good morning.
8: We're wrapping up our look back at some of the defining moments of American economic history.
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8: From Marketplace in Washington, I'm Kimberly Adams. The past 50 years have transformed not just how Americans work, but who makes up the nation's workforce. One major factor has been immigration. Since 1970, the percentage of people in the U.S. who were born abroad has more than tripled, according to the Pew Research Center.
10: The immigrant contribution to the U.S. economy is both towards the lower wage part of the workforce, but also some of our major technological changes that we've experienced. Clearly, immigrants play a role.
8: Richard Fry is a labor economist and senior researcher at Pew. He says women also made significant gains in labor force participation during the 1970s and 1980s. But for men, labor force participation moved in the opposite direction, partly due to the loss of many manufacturing jobs as rapid changes to technology reshaped the economy.
10: There was a severe recession in the early 80s, which was not insignificant, but clearly the great financial crisis and the responses to it and a period of very low interest rates throughout the 2010s, that's the one that I would point to.
8: The recovery from the Great Recession was slow, affecting a generation of workers. Workers who later had to pivot again in response to the COVID-19 pandemic, which shifted the understanding and requirements of how we get work done in the modern era. Now, as businesses and workers began an even more rapid adjustment to artificial intelligence, the American economy is set to adapt and change again, as it's been doing for the last 250 years. You can listen to our entire look back at some of the highlights of American economic history by visiting Marketplace Morning Report on our podcast feed or marketplace.org. U.S. markets are closed today in observance of America's 250th birthday. But meanwhile, the Strait of Hormuz is back open as negotiations between the United States and Iran continue. This passage is especially important to the African economy. Here's political economist Mavis Owusu-Jemfe, who's based in Ghana.
11: Whilst we are excited about the drop in the price of oil and the impact on fuel prices, oil producers, many of which in Africa and who have benefited from the price strike, will now see that windfall shrink.
8: Mavis Owusu-Jemfe runs the African Center for Economic Transformation.
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8: After more than 10 years of anticipation, pre-orders are live for Grand Theft Auto 6. For more on the significance of the video game's launch, I spoke with Dimitri Williams at the University of Southern California's Annenberg School for Communication and Journalism. Professor, welcome.
12: Thank you for having me.
8: Grand Theft Auto 6 has a slightly higher price tag than other similar big-budget studio releases. How are folks reacting to the price tag?
12: There's a fair amount of breathlessness among analysts, but I don't think that the actual population is going to blink an eye. If you think about the sort of the dollar per hour of use, it's an extraordinary good deal. I mean, if these guys have spent probably $1.5 billion to make this game, that's going to be a lot of content and it's going to be pretty good. Now, that doesn't mean that video games in general can be priced this way. This is an exceptional property with immense brand loyalty.
8: Say more about this particular title and its role in society. I feel like I have heard about Grand Theft Auto for most of my life at this point.
12: Well, it's been out for a really long time. I mean, this is the sixth iteration, but the spirit of the whole thing from the beginning has been purely transgressive. I mean, this is really an anti-hero kind of property. And so the same thing that maybe draws audiences to Breaking Bad or to The Godfather is this, you know, interesting quirk in Western society where we live within rules, but we also really enjoy breaking those rules. So perhaps it's not that surprising that audiences flock to it.
8: You mentioned earlier that this could give people potentially endless entertainment for the cost of the game. But as of now, there is no guarantee that they're actually going to get a physical disc to play the game. It's going to be potentially a code for a digital download. Can you talk about this shift to digital-only gaming and what it means for the industry and gamers?
12: If you went back, say, 10 years or certainly 20 years, you had very few people who could download things in general. But now bandwidth is getting cheaper and cheaper. That's made for a pretty uneasy alliance between the developers and the brick and mortar retail stores that have been selling these games who need a thing to sell. And they had to employ those brick and mortar retailers, but now they don't. So the leverage in those relationships and distribution has really shifted over time. The power now lies in the hands of the developers. There will still be demand for people who want a physical thing, collectors, people who want, you know, a statue or whatever, and they'll be able to go and get that. But there hasn't been a need for this for a while, and the markets are just pricing this in.
8: For some folks, and I've heard this from critics, there is a need. I'm imagining, you know, the people who maybe can't afford to buy a game and would want to share it with friends and take it from one place to another. And there are critics that say this is a consumer rights issue. What do you think?
12: I think that in our regulatory environment, consumer rights are wishful thinking. This is about power. Sorry to give you the cynical answer, but it's about the control over the space, and the control lies in the hands of developers. You know, why do companies do what they do? And the answer is almost always because they can. For their side, for defense, it's also an issue of preventing piracy. And in fact, most of the video game industry works off of free-to-play, where there's never a physical thing and you even don't even have to pay anything up front. And this is really a response to games being easy to copy and trade around.
8: Dimitri Williams is at the University of Southern California's Annenberg School for Communication and Journalism. Thank you so much.
12: Thanks for having me.
8: Sony also announced just this week that starting in 2028, all PlayStation games will be digital only with no physical disc. As many gamers heard that news, they were less than pleased by the move. In Washington, I'm Kimberly Adams with the Marketplace Morning Report. From APM, American Public Media.
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14: Good morning. More than 140 million people across the U.S. are facing dangerously hot weather. Officials around the country are canceling or scaling back July 4th celebrations. It's Morning Edition from NPR News. Ukraine's President Volodymyr Zelensky says Russia would not have killed so many this week if Ukraine had gotten the air defenses it was promised. I'm Michelle Martin.
15: And I'm A. Martinez. We hear this hour from Kyiv and Moscow, where Ukraine counterattacks have caused fuel shortages. Also, students across the U.S. answer NPR's call and make podcasts explaining what America means to them. And in StoryCorps, the high school junior who designed the 50-star flag we have today before there were 50 states. It's Friday, July 3rd. On this day in 1890, Idaho was admitted as a state, star number 43. News is next.
16: Live from NPR News in Washington, I'm Windsor Johnston. The Iranian government is preparing for the funeral of the Iranian supreme leader who was killed in an Israeli airstrike in March. The official ceremonies will begin tomorrow. NPR's Hadil Al-Shaati reports it's meant to be a show of force by the Iranian regime.
17: A military band was heard in a video distributed by Iranian state media showing a delegation of world religious leaders paying their respects at the coffin of Ayatollah Ali Khamenei. On Saturday, there will be memorial ceremonies and processions in Tehran and the city of Qom. Then the remains will be taken to Shia holy sites in Najaf and Karbala in Iraq. The Ayatollah will be buried next Thursday in his birthplace of Mashhad. Iranian authorities are expected to shut down streets and the airspace. The last time a massive funeral held in Iran was for Ayatollah Khomeini, who led the 1979 Islamic Revolution. Held in 1989, that funeral drew about 10 million mourners. Hadil Al-Shalchi, NPR News, Istanbul.
16: A dangerous heat wave is spreading across more than half of the country ahead of the 4th of July weekend. Miriam Wasser of member station WBUR reports the extreme heat is driving up electricity demand and putting additional pressure on power grids.
18: Peak electric demand usually occurs between 4 and 8 p.m. on hot summer days. That's when people come home from work and solar production tapers off. Mary-Kate Calipetrio with the New England Grid Operator says that while they expect to have just enough power to meet demand this week, they're still suggesting people try to use less.
19: If you're able to shift using energy intensive appliances, things like running your dishwasher, doing a load of laundry, or charging an EV can sort of shift the demand and help reduce how much electricity is being used.
18: Other tips: pre-cooling your home before peak hours, closing blinds, and unplugging unnecessary appliances. For NPR News, I'm Miriam Wasser in Boston.
16: Candidates who identify as Democratic Socialists have been gaining momentum in deep blue states. But as NPR's Sage Miller reports, it may be an uphill battle for the movement to gain traction elsewhere.
20: There's a solid chance Congress will include more Democratic Socialists following the midterm election in November. They won big primary races in places like New York and Colorado. But can they convince the party to get on board? New polling from Pew Research shows about a third of Democrats say they like Democratic Socialist leaders. And there is room for growth. A majority of Democrats say they're neutral on Democratic Socialists. The poll did find moderate Democrats and Democratic-leaning independents are not convinced the party should be moving in the direction of Democratic Socialism. Sage Miller, NPR News.
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2: Good morning. This is James Polyoligopoulos in for David Gustina here for Morning Edition and local regional news. Before we get into that, just a reminder, we are looking at some brutal heat up ahead, so keep cool as temps continue to rise. In the meantime, here's a report from Hudson Valley correspondent Hank Gross on the president denying a disaster declaration for the mid-Hudson Valley.
4: President Trump on Thursday denied the state request for a major disaster declaration following the February blizzard that pummeled the Mid-Hudson, New York City, and Long Island. Governor Kathy Hochul said the impacted communities deserve to have access to every resource available to recover and rebuild. Instead, she says they have a president who is turning his back on his home state. The governor said she will appeal to ensure that New Yorkers receive federal assistance they deserve. For WAMC in the Hudson Valley, I'm Hank Gross.
2: Just in time for the heat, seemingly enough, after years of delays, the city of Troy has opened a new pool. WAMC's Grant Ashley reports.
23: The new Knickerbocker Aquatic Center includes an Olympic-sized swimming pool, 3 splash pads, lounge chairs, and a pool house. It replaces an earlier pool that was closed in 2016 due to structural deficiencies. Troy Mayor Carmela Montello reportedly celebrated the pool's grand opening by jumping in fully clothed. She made opening the pool a priority for her administration. She says the project was necessary to stop crowding at the pre-existing South Troy pool.
24: We're just beyond excited. This is going to last for generations. It's a generational project, a transformational project.
23: The Knickerbocker Aquatic Center will be open daily from 1 p.m. to 6 p.m. Admission is free for Troy residents. Grant Ashley, WAMC News.
2: 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Taking a quick look at the temperatures, 80 degrees in Albany, 76 in Oneonta, 75 in Plattsburgh, 82 in Springfield. We're in the 80s at 8 o'clock. Oh, man. 83 in Hartford, Connecticut, and 77 in Burlington, Vermont. More weather to come. I'm James Polyoligopoulos.

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1: 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Time now is 8:20. We are getting the heat now. It is setting in. The sun has been up for a little while, and it's only going to get worse. We're expecting 90s around noontime, and of course we have this extreme heat warning in effect through the late evening. Clouds will set in later. Temperatures will lower, you know, come down to the 70s in the Albany area at least. But in the meantime, at least there's sun. I'm James Polyoligopoulos. More news ahead.

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2: 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I'm James Polyoligopoulos filling in for Dave Gustina on this day before the 4th.
3: Live from NPR News in Washington, I'm Nora Rahm. Festivities are underway marking the 250th anniversary of American independence. Today is the official holiday. President Trump will speak at Mount Rushmore tonight and tomorrow night in Washington. The Democratic leader in the House says he plans to celebrate throughout the year. Akeem Jeffries told NPR he's also focused on the midterm elections in November.
4: We have to win back the House by actually flipping seats that are currently held by Republicans, and we're going to continue to do everything we can to do just that. And we've got great candidates running all across the country, challenging Republicans who've been nothing but a reckless rubber stamp to Donald Trump's extreme agenda, while at the same period of time focusing on issues like driving down the high cost of living, fixing our broken healthcare system, and cleaning up the corruption that Donald Trump has unleashed on America in real time.
3: The United Nations High Commissioner for Human Rights is warning another human rights catastrophe is unfolding in Sudan, where fighting continues between the army and a paramilitary group. Volker Turk said civilians have been subjected to relentless drone strikes and a shortage of clean water. He urged world leaders do more to stop the bloodshed. Tens of thousands of people are still missing after twin earthquakes struck Venezuela last week. More than 2,500 people died. This is NPR News in Washington.
2: And this is WAMC Regional News with James Polyoligopoulos. That's me. I'm in for Dave Gustina, as I mentioned earlier. As Bard College starts a fresh chapter under acting president Jonathan Becker, the school is seeking to move past the controversies of former president Leon Botstein. WAMC's Sam Dingman has more.
5: In an email to students and staff on his first day, Becker did not mention Botstein or the Jeffrey Epstein scandal that clouded the last 6 months of Botstein's five-decade tenure. Becker wrote, quote, "It has been a difficult year for our community, yet I remain full of optimism." Harper Zaharias was a member of Bard's 2019 graduating class. Zaharias worked closely with Becker and says his ability to connect with students will serve him well in this new role.
6: Jonathan is particularly skilled at meeting students where they're at and regularly giving them opportunities to grow. He works with them side by side, which is something that I think is really special as far as kind of higher ed admin go.
5: Zaharias sees Becker as someone well-positioned to lead Bard into the future and past Botstein's controversies.
6: He's the kind of person who grapples with the hard questions instead of walking away from them.
5: Bard declined to make Becker available to WAMC for an interview. For WAMC News, I'm Sam Dingman.
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2: 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Time now is 8:43. Taking a quick look at the temps. It is 82 degrees. It has been muggy. It has been warm all morning, and it's going to get even warmer. Highs are in the mid-90s for the Albany area. More of the same across the listening area. We do have that extreme heat warning in effect until 8 p.m. So stay cool today. Looking at some temps around the listening area. 79 degrees in Lake George. It's going to be sunny at least. 85 at 8:44 in Hartford, Connecticut, 84 degrees in Springfield, Massachusetts as well. Those temps tend to peter off in the evening. We're looking at partly sunny and humid conditions tomorrow, scattered showers and thunderstorms as well, highs in the upper 80s. Time now is 8:44. I'm James Polyalagopoulos in for Dave Gustina. Good morning.
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4: It's Morning Edition from NPR News. I'm Michelle Martin.
5: And I'm A. Martinez. A lot of attention is on New York's Madison Square Garden today. And it's not about the Knicks or the 4th of July. The garden is, according to an Associated Press report that cites a law enforcement official, the site of a very, very big wedding celebration. Now, no official confirmation, but fans expect superstar Taylor Swift to marry Kansas City Chiefs tight end Travis Kelce. And for a story like this, we had to call up Brian West. He's the Taylor Swift reporter for USA Today and the Tennessean. All right, Brian, so how certain are we about this wedding?
6: Good morning. I would say the short answer is that it's maybe happening today. The truth is, you know, it's a possibility. The challenge with Taylor's team, and they do this, I think, intentionally for privacy, maybe security reasons, is they don't divulge a lot of details ahead of time. And so there have been a lot of reports out there, but nothing substantive that they've been married either previously. What we do know is that today there will be a large event happening from about 3 p.m. until possibly 3 or 4 a.m.
5: So you said no reports that they're already married. Because if I was Travis and Taylor, I'd have done the legal part already and then have this big spectacle. But you're saying there's no chance that Taylor had already taken this magnetic force of a man to be her husband?
6: I love the pun there. That's, of course, one of her lyrics. But there isn't right now. And so it was all the buzz yesterday. I was standing outside of Madison Square Garden on the North End with a lot of the, you know, other reporters and media outlets. And none of us have been able to get any confirmation. I am sure her team's inbox has about 1,000 emails. But the report that came out said that they were married possibly in Tennessee. I can tell you, as someone who works at the Tennessean, they called around Davidson and Williamson counties to double check, and there were no files that or records that were filed.
5: Okay. Has anyone been seen in New York at the airport that maybe would attend?
6: There has been so many people from both of their camps. So last night there was what we're calling a rehearsal dinner. It was an event for about 100 people. They shut down part of 31st Avenue on the south side of Madison Square Garden. Traffic can go through, but it is completely closed to pedestrians, with law enforcement being very strict with that rule. We did see people that were entering into the south side, the VIP area, which was her lifelong childhood friend, Abigail Anderson. Also, Jack Antonoff is in the area. Lena Dunham, Selena Gomez, Gigi Hadid, Bradley Cooper. On Travis Kelce's side, Donna Kelce was spotted at the airport getting off her flight. So
5: Patrick Mahomes. Sides. What about Patrick Mahomes, the Chiefs quarterback?
6: Patrick Mahomes has also been seen. I believe defensive coordinator Steve was in the tri-state area. And so there are a lot of celebrities here.
5: Yeah. Okay. So, I mean, fans are obviously very excited to see these two get married. Why would this wedding be especially meaningful to Taylor Swift fans?
6: So this wedding is meaningful for Taylor Swift fans because they have followed her for two decades. She has dated some actors and musicians before, but this is really the first time that people feel that Travis Kelce matches her energy. He embraces her fame. It is kind of poetic just that Madison Square Garden marries both sports and entertainment. And so all eyes will be on MSG today.
5: And considering how many songs have come out of her dating life, I mean, I can't imagine to hear how many songs come out of her married life.
6: Right. And her next era is her 13th era, which, as you know, is her favorite number.
5: That's Brian West with USA Today and the Tennessean. Brian, thank you.
6: Thank you.
5: This is Morning Edition from NPR News. I'm A. Martinez.
4: Who is also a magnetic force of a man. And I'm Michelle Martin.
5: Thank you.
2: 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We're looking at, again, muggy conditions, only warming up throughout the day. We're just going to keep emphasizing weather because that's what happens when an extreme heat warning is in effect. I'm James Polyoligopoulos in for Dave Gustina. It's been a lot of fun bringing the regional news and weather updates all throughout the morning. More info, of course, as always, on WAMC.org. And we have, I believe, the regular cast back on Monday. My sound engineer has been Bailey James. Lovely music selections throughout the morning. I've had fun. It's always great to come over here from the Pioneer Valley Bureau. As I mentioned, more updates on WAMC.org and, of course, Marketplace as well coming up. Time now. 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

This is a special to commemorate the 4th of July. Its significance to the world and the roles unsung heroes like African and Native Americans, women, and abolitionists played during the Revolutionary War as they fought for freedom and liberty. I'm Shelley Johnson. The 4th of July is when we celebrate the birth of the United States. It's a time of celebration with parades, cookouts, and fireworks across the nation. July 4th marks the day that the Declaration of Independence was adopted in 1776. It was written by Thomas Jefferson and officially signed by the majority of the Continental Congress on August 2nd, 1776. It was a declaration of sovereignty from England as a separate country free from the governance of the crown. True sovereignty would not come for several years until the war officially ended, and that required unity to win. At the time of the declaration, Benjamin Franklin is quoted as saying, quote, "We must all hang together, or assuredly we shall all hang separately," unquote. The official declaration by the 13 colonies fueled the spirit of independence and the pursuit of liberty. Although not everyone agreed, the momentum and firestorm it sparked were not to be stopped. Even Thomas Jefferson recognized the extraordinary significance of the declaration in a letter he wrote to John Adams, where he said, quote, "The flames kindled on the 4th of July, 1776, have spread over too much of the globe to be extinguished by the feeble engines of despotism. On the contrary, they will consume these engines and all who work them," unquote. In short, the British and their empirical rule were despots who colonists considered a blight on their freedom. Their declaration gave other countries around the world hope and is said to have inspired the French Revolution and other changes. The Revolutionary War has been described by many historians as the fight against British tyranny and oppression. Incited by many British atrocities, including unfair taxation in the New World, colonists led a fierce battle for independence, liberty, and freedom. Despite the overriding theme, not all people were granted freedom. That may have been the prevailing sentiment, but that pinnacle was not a plateau to be granted to all. Slavery was still an abominable practice that was legal in all 13 colonies, enslaving Native and African Americans alike. But not all African Americans were slaves. Some were granted their freedom before the war, and they joined the ranks of abolitionists who were beginning to be a very vocal force in the colonies. Many people were instrumental in forming the United States and the colonies winning their independence from England. Some we've read about in the history books, and many we haven't. I want to focus on stories of unsung heroes you may not have heard about and their contributions to America's liberation, including African Americans, Native Americans, and women, and the vital roles they played not only for liberty from England, but the eventual abolition of slavery. First, I want to frame some of the events that occurred. The American Revolution that gave birth to our nation lasted 8 years. The war created a nation like no other, but was not without hard-fought battles and discontent on both sides. The actual war began in April 1775, when British troops and colonial militiamen skirmished in the battles of Lexington and Concord, in what's now been called the shot that was heard round the world. An all-out war was in full force by the next summer. What sparked the discontent? Colonists felt alienated, overtaxed, and underrepresented by the crown. They felt Britain was tyrannical in its rule of the New World. They wanted representation where they lived. A major catalyst was the Proclamation of 1753, which restricted the expansion of the colonies. Overtaxation also fanned many of the flames of discontent. In an attempt to counter massive debt incurred during foreign wars, Great Britain had enacted unpopular taxes like the Tea Act, the Sugar Act, the Stamp Act, and the Townshend Acts. The glancing blow was the Tax Stamp Act. The colonies screamed taxation without representation. It caused major discord. Patrick Henry, famous for the phrase, "Give me liberty or give me death," was extremely outspoken about the Stamp Act. It taxed all printed paper and required that all paper come from London. He was an opinionated attorney and patriot who continued his quest well after America had won its independence. So committed was Patrick to liberty and state and individual rights, he fought for the addition of the first 10 amendments in the U.S. Constitution, called the Bill of Rights. Patrick was not the only colonist to express his angst and rise up in protest.
We've certainly all heard about the mayhem colonists caused with the Boston Tea Party when they dumped tea overboard in Boston Harbor. These events were just a precursor to a full-out rebellion as rebels rose in numbers. As the frustration grew against Britain, colonists began to compose songs to air their objections and their resolve to overcome England's harsh rule. Small concerts were held with original compositions that resonated with the disgruntled settlers. Music had to speak to the common people. Music that mirrored the colonists' frustration with the ruling empire prevailed. They mocked the English leaders and their lack of representation in Parliament. A Taxi We Will Go was one of these tunes.

0: Music not only assuaged weary colonists, but provided an important role in both the British and rebel armies with the use of the drums and the fife. Fife and drum corps were commonplace. George Washington gave them utmost importance for troop communication and regimentation. Fife and drum signals gave essential directives that troops could hear over a raging battle. Signals off the drum could be a call for medical help if a soldier was wounded. The Patriots were not the majority at the beginning of the war, but they certainly were the most vocal and steadfast in their quest. Those who fought for freedom from Britain were called many things, sometimes undesirable. The more polite descriptions included Patriots, Revolutionaries, Colonials, Yankees, Whigs, or Continentals. Those who fought for the crown were Royalists, Loyalists, Tories, King's Men, or Redcoats. The Patriots' cause was a grassroots effort that eventually garnered support worldwide as others resonated with the goal of rejecting oppressive empirical rule. That support was essential because the rebels were outgunned and outmanned by the British. The Patriots won by strategy, guerrilla warfare, espionage, and sheer skill. Patriots did not play by the rules. They'd jump out from behind trees to take on their foe. They didn't even have enough uniforms. They may have been a ragtag army, but they were fiercely confident and highly skilled marksmen. They also had a very astute commander in George Washington. They knew how to outsmart their foe. They were innovative. Patriots faced more dramatic supply shortfalls than the British did, but they knew how to forage and live off the land. Their time as pioneers had made them resourceful. It also helped that they were passionate and had devoted allies.
1: Some historians have referred to the Revolutionary War as a civil war on a global scale. Other nations got involved. France took the side of the colonists in 1778. Their help was invaluable and played a key role that forced the British surrender to the Continental Army at Yorktown in 1781. Spain and the United Netherlands also came to the aid of the Patriots. 1781 is the date when the Patriots won their independence, but formal recognition was not given until 1783 with the signing of the Treaty of Paris. It took a total of 165 principal engagements throughout the war for the rebels to win their independence from England. That was even challenged years later by the British with the War of 1812.

0: The majority of the Revolutionary battles took place in what is now Tennessee, Arkansas, Indiana, Illinois, Kentucky, Alabama, and Florida. There were 16 major battles that included more famous ones like the Battle of Lexington and Concord, the Battle of Bunker Hill, Battle of Saratoga, the Siege of Charleston, the Battle of Cowpens, and the Battle of Yorktown. The largest engagement was the Battle of Long Island, involving 40,000 soldiers. It had the most casualties for the Patriots, with 2,200 men struck down compared to 350 for the British and Hessians who had joined forces to help the Loyalists. Conflicts went beyond the homeland, too. In 1775, the Continental Navy prevailed by capturing New Providence Island in the Bahamas. Naval battles were also fought in the British Isles and in India.
1: In spite of the many casualties Patriot forces took, colonists strengthened their resolve and spirits by composing more songs of the day that portrayed the British as foolish buffoons who should lay down their arms and just go home.
2: By my faith, but I think you're all makers of fools with your brains and your britches, your guts and your skulls. Get home with your muskets and put up your swords. Look.

our victuals to sit down and dine in and look on the ground like a parcel of noodles and sing how the Yankees have beaten the doodles. I'm sure if you're wise, you make peace for a dinner, for fighting and fasting will

0: It took many people to win the war against England. Historical records show that both African and Native Americans fought in the Revolutionary War, and many slaves fought on the side of England with the promise of emancipation. In the beginning of the Patriot fight, slaves of the time were heavily in pursuit of their own liberty. Understandably, they were enticed by whichever side could help them achieve this. Over 9,000 African Americans fought on the side of the Patriots. 5,000 were combat troops. Nearly 20,000 favored the crown due to their promise of emancipation if they served. Britain encouraged slaves to fight. They lured their recruits with the promise of freedom from slavery. It was a strategic maneuver designed to weaken the rebels. The hope was that to arm slaves with weapons would create an insurrection and bring the colonial economy to a grinding halt as it deprived southern states of needed workers.
1: A proclamation was issued by Lord Dunmore, Royal Governor of Virginia, that stated any slave who escaped from his master and joined the British Army would earn his freedom. That strategy worked. The army soon grew to 800 soldiers. Dunmore's Ethiopian regiment fought several battles before disbanding after being decimated by smallpox. The word spread among the plantations. Slaves continued to seek their freedom amid the chaos of the colonial rebellion. Women and children slipped away along with military-aged males. Slave owners had a difficult time recapturing them. Slaves in Maryland and Virginia were especially skillful in evading capture from their masters in the tidal regions of the Chesapeake Bay because they knew the terrain. The British continued to assemble new recruits with slaves who had evaded their owners.
0: In addition to the Dunmore Proclamation, a huge peak in enlistment occurred following the Phillipsburg Proclamation that was issued by Sir Henry Clinton. These proclamations motivated many slaves to flee their masters. Nearly 100,000 of them fled for a promise of freedom. The scruples of the British and their tactics were often nefarious and inhumane just to win the war. African Americans were caught up in their snare. There was a turning point in 1781 that trapped the British Army at Yorktown, Virginia. Many enslaved people there had contracted smallpox. In a last-ditch strategy to weaken the rebels, British General Charles Cornwallis ordered all of the infected people to return to their plantations. He hoped an ensuing epidemic would decimate the healthy population of the South. The plan failed. The British lost the battle at Yorktown that October. It was a striking blow that virtually ended the British Army's attempt to quell the rebels' fight for American independence. A ceasefire eventually ensued, and peace talks began. Despite the rumors of the dubious intent of the British, they did hold true to their promise to free the slaves.
2: The British did honor their promise of emancipation for the escaped slaves who had sided with loyalists. As a peace treaty was being drawn up and eventually signed in 1783, royal officers refused to return the former slaves despite much pressure by farmers and slave owners who wanted their property back. The British said they would not recognize any slave as property who sided with the British prior to the ceasefire in 1782. The former slaves were granted their freedom amidst massive anger from the colonial rebels. A total of 50,000 former slaves who crossed over to the British side left North America in 1783 with the British Army. That was a major bone of contention to the rebels who had won the war. In addition to the ravages of war, the South was hard hit by a depleted workforce and filled with anti-British sentiment after losing a large portion of their enslaved workforce. Many of the 50,000 who left with the British settled in the Caribbean and Nova Scotia. Others settled in Great Britain and West Africa.
0: Black soldiers who served in the Continental Army and States Militias participated in every major battle from the beginning of the war to the end. They served in militias and minute companies. They were spies, minutemen, soldiers, seamen, ship pilots, commissary workers, servants, and laborers. What many may not know is the vast majority of the militias and the Continental Army were integrated and included whites as well as African and Native Americans. It was reported that they received the same pay, clothing, provisions, and equipment as their white comrades. Over 230,000 soldiers served on the side of the Patriots. Colonial militias comprised 145,000 men. More than 12,000 soldiers were provided by France. Of the 9,000 black soldiers who served in the quest for freedom, many served for 4.5 years. That was much longer than the average for white soldiers. African Americans made a valuable contribution to the cause. Even though their numbers were a small percentage to the total troops, their man hours were one quarter of the total effort in the supportive roles they played for the Patriots. The stories of African Americans who fought for the rebels are numerous and laudable. Some have been called martyrs for the Patriot side.
2: The first hero of the American Revolution was an African American named Crispus Attucks. He became a symbol of Black American patriotism and a martyr. Crispus was a runaway slave, sailor, and rope maker. He was gunned down in 1770 by British troops outside a customs house in Boston after he joined a protest against British occupation of the city. British troops had been dispatched to Boston to enforce highly unpopular taxes the British Parliament had passed on to the colonies without any colonial input. As the protest grew more contentious, British soldiers shot Crispus as he shouted, kill him, knock him over. While the mob of colonial protesters pummeled British soldiers with ice, shells, and coal, Crispus took two fatal musket balls to the chest. He was the first of five casualties of the Revolutionary War who had died that fateful day in what is now known as the Boston Massacre. Crispus was immortalized as the first martyr of the American Revolution.
0: Not all African-American slaves were lured to fight alongside the British. They joined forces with the Patriots in hopes that they too would be granted freedom for their dedicated service.
2: One former slave joined forces with the rebels in the Continental Army in the hopes that liberty would also be bestowed on slaves. His name was Winsor Fry. Winsor marched into Boston with the Rhode Island Army of Observation. He was barely 20 when he enlisted at the beginning of the war. The service kept him from being willed to his slave owner's youngest son to continue a life of servitude. Winsor won his freedom after serving in the Patriot forces. He fought valiantly until the war's end.
0: Despite the fact that the rebels did not offer the same guarantee of freedom from slavery as the British, the Continental Army did have a few regiments that allowed enslaved Black men freedom once they'd served their country on the side of the rebels. Colonel Christopher Green led one of these regiments.
2: Colonel Christopher Green led an integrated regiment in the Continental Army that died on the battlefield. The regiment was formed in February of 1778 after a law passed by the Rhode Island Assembly said every able-bodied Negro, mulatto, or Indian man, slave in this state, could enlist. The Assembly's proclamation promised every slave so enlisting shall upon his passing muster before Colonel Christopher Green, be immediately discharged from the service of his master or mistress, and be absolutely free as though he had never been encumbered with any kind of servitude of slavery. This promise led many slaves to join forces with the rebels as one of the only paths to liberty and freedom. Unfortunately, the window of opportunity to freedom slammed shut quickly. The Rhode Island Assembly rescinded their decision after pressure from slave owners and deleted this clause only 4 months after passing it.
0: Native Americans also played a key role in the Revolutionary War. They supported both the British and Patriot armies as soldiers, scouts, and diplomats. Their service was essential to the Patriots in winning the war for independence. Their involvement was fraught with discontent and uncertainty as each nation decided which side was the best to preserve their lands and independence. The first Native Americans joined forces with the rebels as the militia laid siege to Boston in 1775.
3: The Revolutionary War could not have been won without the help of Native Americans. Both the Loyalists and the Patriots knew the value Native allies had. They were fierce warriors who had proven their resilience and strength during the French and Indian War. George Washington actively sought their alliance. The British tried to curry favor after seeing how skilled they had been.

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1: Conflict. The first of the Native American communities who took the side of the Patriots did so at Stockbridge, Massachusetts. 17 men joined an army of militiamen as they laid siege to Boston in 1775. Native Americans also joined the British to defeat the Patriot invasion of Canada between 1775 and 1776. The divided loyalties split many Native American communities in half. The Cherokee Nation had one group that sided with the Patriots and another, the British. The Iroquois Confederacy, which comprised six Native American nations in New York, had the same kind of division. The Oneida and Tuscarora were unified in siding with the Americans, but the Mohawk fought on the side of the British. The Revolutionary War came at a great cost to Native Americans, disrupting hundreds of years of peace between those six nations as they went to war with each other once again.
2: Native American involvement in the war came at a significant cost to autonomy and territory. It led to the breakup of the Iroquois Confederacy, along with huge losses of land and their independence after the war. Native Americans had no representation in the Second Continental Congress. They were not allowed to attend negotiations that would have offered protection for their lands from the encroaching colonial settlements and control. Congressmen at the time claimed the war did not concern Native people. Nothing could have been further from the truth. Mohawk leader Joseph Brant rose to the challenge to protect Native American interests. He formed the Western Confederacy to stop colonial intrusion. That effort was soundly defeated in the Northwest Indian War, leading to more land confiscation under the Treaty of Greenville in 1795. Women from all walks of life played an important role in winning the war against the British as well. We've all heard of Betsy Ross, who was hired by George Washington to make the first official U.S. flag for the 13 colonies. Although she's immortalized in the history books, some say the story of Betsy is not entirely true and more apocryphal. Nevertheless, there were many women who played key roles in the War of Independence. Some even fought on the battlefields undetected as women. The first woman on record to impersonate a man and fight on the battlefield was 23-year-old Deborah Sampson. She enlisted as Robert Shurtleff. Other women were spies and camp followers. Many accompanied their husbands. Molly Pitcher carried water to the soldiers. She took up arms and fought in her husband's place as an artilleryman when he died in the Battle of Monmouth. Some were nurses who assisted wounded on the battlefields. Their involvement is said to have spurred the beginning of an organized nursing system for the military after a plan was created to allocate one nurse for every 10 patients in 1775. There's also Esther DeBert Reed. She was a Brit who was disillusioned by her homeland. She formed the Ladies of Philadelphia and worked to raise $300,000 for the troops by collecting donations door to door. Did you also know that there was a female Paul Revere? The Midnight Ride of Paul Revere is something immortalized by poetry, as he reportedly made his trek to Concord, 20 miles northwest of Boston, and later into Charlestown to warn of the approaching British forces. He's been said to have made history by yelling, "The British are coming," prior to the battles of Lexington and Concord. There was someone else who also did a midnight ride. It's said that Sybil Ludington, who was a teenager, actually rode twice as far as Revere later in the war in 1777 through what became New York to alert Patriot troops and militia to take up arms in the Battle of Ridgefield in Connecticut and the Battle of Danbury. Sybil may have had it tougher than Paul as well. Her route was treacherous and not without perils. She traversed terrible roads in areas filled with outlaws. She rode through periods of torrential rain for 40 miles. Sybil has largely been ignored by history. Her story was published by her grandchildren in 1907. Today, she's memorialized with a stamp as well as a board game, and she also has a statue that was erected by the Daughters of the American Revolution in Carmel, New York, which stands along her 40-mile route. War often has some unlikely bedfellows. The Revolutionary War was no exception. Socialites also joined the fray and were an unexpected group who had rebel supporters. A great many of these elite ladies also were loyalists. It was easy for them to go undetected and play the role of spy to undermine the uprising of the detested rebels. Margaret Peggy Shippen was one of them. She changed the face of history.
3: Margaret Peggy Shippen.

0: was born in 1760 to an affluent family in Philadelphia. Surrounded by politics at an early age, she learned a lot and developed her own set of opinions. She was a fierce loyalist. After the war began, she went about life as usual, attending parties and balls hosted by British officers. She was highly effective at wooing many a man and eventually captured the attention of Major John Andre, who was a prominent spy for General Clinton in the British Army. The relationship became one that would eventually lead to a charge of treason by the new Patriot government. After Andre left Philadelphia with the military, Peggy saw an opportunity to fulfill her loyalist convictions. She went on to lure a high-ranking officer on the other side of the aisle. His name was Benedict Arnold, a key figure in the war against the British and a major general in George Washington's army before he defected to the side of the crown. The two married in 1779. Just a month into the marriage, General Arnold began to conspire against the Patriots through the help of his loyalist wife, who was still friends with Andre. This friendship enabled him to pass information to the British in coded letters as Peggy corresponded with Andre. Some say this treacherous correspondence was instigated by Peggy, who is said to have sent military secrets to the British long before her wedding. The trio continued their coded letters for a year until the Culper spy ring uncovered a message that an American general had switched sides and was plotting to help the British take over West Point. Arnold and Peggy moved into West Point with their newborn, not knowing their plot had been discovered. After Arnold's treachery was reported, an inquisition commenced. General Arnold fled and left Peggy behind to stall Alexander Hamilton's inquisition. She skillfully captured the sympathy of Hamilton after he discovered her screaming and, quote, frantic with distress, unquote, nearly convulsing with hysteria. She tussled her hair and was found to be in such a shocking state of undress that was inappropriate to be seen by gentlemen of the family, much less many strangers. Put off by her emotional instability, Hamilton became convinced she had no idea what her husband had done. Peggy's unstable behavior created such a distraction and delay, it gave her husband time to flee to the British. Author Nancy Reuben Stewart described Peggy's antics and deception as the grandest theatrical performance of her life. Even George Washington thought she was an innocent victim and allowed her to return to her family in Philadelphia with her infant son. Peggy sailed to England the following year, far away from justice.
1: A letter was eventually discovered that connected Arnold's wife to the plot to commandeer West Point. Peggy was safely on the other side of the Atlantic by that time and spared a conviction. Peggy's remembered by the Patriots as a treacherous beauty who escaped justice. Her memorial plaque in Greater London respectfully calls her a devoted wife and mother. I can't help but ponder how history books would read if Benedict Arnold had never met this treasonous vixen and if he hadn't had massive debt to be tempted to betray the Patriots. His legacy would have been far more respectable. Abigail Adams was another socialite who was a staunch patriot and an advocate for women. She was married to John Adams, who became the second president of the United States. He led the American Revolution and served as senior diplomat in Europe. He was America's first vice president. Abigail held much sway with John. She's said to have reminded him while he was in Philadelphia that the new government should remember the ladies, or they would also start a revolution of their own. Abigail was also a playwright and prolific author and openly expressed her political viewpoints. American patriots took many forms from many levels of society. The rough life of the colonial settler made many people tough and determined. It required great moxie and ingenuity to survive the rigors of pioneer life. Pioneer women were strong and made great allies for the patriots in their fight to win the war.
0: Patriot women were fiercely loyal to the cause and not afraid to show it. Nancy Hart is one who was praised for her bravery. She was a frontier spy and a redhead, known for her keen ability to outsmart British or Tory soldiers in the Northeast Georgia backcountry. She was not afraid to take up arms when it was necessary. One account of her bravery occurred after six British soldiers stopped by the Hart cabin looking for a Whig leader.
2: Although the man they wanted had stopped by, Nancy denied he'd been there. The Tories did not believe her, and for punishment, shot her prized gobbler and insisted she cook it. They entered her cabin, stacking their weapons against the wall, and demanded she serve them a drink. Hart did so politely, but not without taking her daughter aside to go for help. The daughter was sent out to fetch a bucket of water and secretly blow a conch shell to alert neighbors the Tories were there. While the men overindulged themselves in drink and a robust turkey dinner, the daughter snuck out of the cabin. Nancy began gathering their muskets and passing them to her daughter through a hole in the cabin's wall. The soldiers realized what was happening when it was too late. Nancy staved off their attempts to gather the remaining guns. Weapon in hand, she gave warning that no one approach her. One man failed to heed, and she shot him dead. No one argued after that. Nancy held the rest of the men hostage until her husband arrived. When he insisted the Tories be shot, she convinced him a hanging was far more appropriate.
3: Peggy Shippen was a notorious loyalist spy who worked to defeat the rebels, but the British were not the only ones who engaged the work of spooks. Spies have been instrumental in gathering intelligence since the beginning of time, and George Washington would not have won the Revolutionary War without them. He engaged and maintained a highly sophisticated spy network. The Central Intelligence Agency of today reports that Washington used more intelligence officers than any other American general-in-chief until General Dwight D. Eisenhower during the Second World War. Washington's network even used ingenious spy tactics like writing letters in invisible ink. African Americans were spies for the rebels, and both men and women were part of the network. One woman was known only as Agent 355. Her actual existence is debated by many, but her story's intriguing.
2: Agent 355 was a woman who acted as a key member of the Manhattan Long Island Intelligence Network for General George Washington. This alliance was later called the Culper Spy Ring. Agent 355 played one of the most important roles in the group. It has been reported that this female agent was named Anna Strong, who lived in Setauket on the Long Island coast. Her work was invaluable. She relayed signals to couriers who smuggled intelligence through the Long Island Sound onto Talmadge in Connecticut. Agent 355 was very clever in her espionage. She went undetected with her messaging by hanging her laundry on a clothesline. She did this in clear view of British soldiers and ships that traversed the Sound. Her laundry carried special meanings. A black petticoat signaled a message was ready for the courier. The number of handkerchiefs she hung out to dry signaled the spot where the message should be picked up. Strong's messages were monitored by another member of the spy ring named Caleb Brewster. He commanded whale boats in Long Island Sound. Anna's signals told him when the coast was clear and where to find the message. The Culper Spy Ring was a very important network that provided key intelligence during the war. They uncovered a British plot to sink the continental economy with counterfeit currency. They revealed a plan to ambush the French fleet just as it was arriving in Rhode Island to assist the Patriots. This group also exposed America's most famous Patriot traitor, Benedict Arnold, who plotted to surrender an American garrison at West Point to the British for £20,000 with the aid of British spy major John Andre, who corresponded with Arnold's treacherous wife, Peggy.
3: African Americans were the perfect group to spy for both sides of the revolutionary conflict. They were within earshot of many a political and tactical discussion as they served officers in the political elite. They shared what they heard. Many of their stories have gone largely undocumented, but there are some that were immortalized. One man in particular provided key information that facilitated a Patriot raid in New England.
4: Kwaku Honeyman is considered the first African-American spy of the American Revolution. He was enslaved by a loyalist named James Honeyman. Kwaku was a keen and crafty observer as British officers came to visit his master's home. In one particular instance, Kwaku was able to gather information regarding the whereabouts of British General Richard Prescott. His information was accurate, Patriot forces successfully launched a raid and captured the general shortly after in 1777. Kwaku's loyalty to the rebels was recognized by the Rhode Island General Assembly in 1782 when they stated, "The information he gave rendered great and essential service to the state and the public in general."
3: In recognition of his service to the Patriot cause, especially in light of his master's loyalist stance, Kwaku was designated a free man. Kwaku's quest for emancipation was a much quicker and easier process than most experienced. Some had to go to great lengths to break free in spite of their patriotic contributions.
4: James Armistead Lafayette is reported to be the most famous black spy of the American Revolution. French General Marquis de Lafayette recruited James to spy for the Patriots in the summer of 1781. James skillfully infiltrated General Charles Cornwallis's camp at Yorktown, where he was able to gather key information by posing as a runaway slave who sought freedom with the British Army. He was able to gain Cornwallis's trust. This gave him access to private papers that revealed information about troop size and the health and morale of the soldiers. He conveyed what he discovered to Lafayette. This information enabled the successful defeat of Cornwallis at the Siege of Yorktown in October of 1781. James was lauded for his service, but still did not win his freedom. He had to petition the Virginia Assembly many times to earn that right. Once he discovered James's difficulty, Marquis de Lafayette took umbrage at the Assembly's disregard and wrote an affidavit attesting to James's patriotic service. This declaration of loyalty was what was needed. James finally earned his freedom. As soon as he became a free man, James assumed the surname Lafayette in honor of the Marquis.
3: The Battle of Yorktown was a key victory. Upon hearing that General Lord Cornwallis had surrendered to General George Washington, British Prime Minister Lord Frederick North is reported as saying, "Oh God, it's all over." North reportedly told his associates that he took the news as, quote, "He would have taken a ball in his breast," unquote. The colonies felt much differently, and rejoicing they did, with their drums and their muskets by their side. Yankee Doodle is a familiar song. It originally had lyrics by the British as a way to mock the motley makeshift rebel army. George Washington's troops took the debasing comments in stride and instead turned the song into one of pride and defiance. That's now how we know the song as it's sung today. It was one of patriotism and part of a genre called colonial music. The fight of abolitionists was alive and well during the Revolutionary War. The abolitionist movement in the United States harkens back to early colonial America when a group of German Quakers issued the 1688 Germantown Quaker Petition against slavery. This was the beginning of the American abolitionist movement. Evangelical colonists were the biggest opponents to slavery and the slave trade prior to the war. James Oglethorpe, the founder of the colony of Georgia, pushed to ban slavery with the 1735 Georgia Experiment Act. That act was partly done to stop a Spanish partnership with Georgia's runaway slaves. That act was revoked in 1750 after the Spanish defeat in the Battle of Bloody Marsh in 1742. What many people may not know is during the American Revolution, the majority of states abolished the international slave trade. The only dissenting state was South Carolina. Northern states made laws and provisions to work for the gradual or immediate abolition of slavery between the war and 1804. No southern state adopted those policies. In 1807, Congress banned the importation of slaves by making it a crime effective January 1808. The first articles promoting the emancipation of slaves and abolition of slavery were written by Thomas Paine in March 8, 1775, in articles called African Slavery in America. Those were published in the Pennsylvania Journal and Weekly Advertiser. The first abolition society was formed in April 1775 in Philadelphia. It was called the Society for the Relief of Free Negroes Unlawfully Held in Bondage. The group disbanded during the war and reorganized in 1784. Benjamin Franklin was its first president. The first abolition laws in the United States were adopted in 1780 in the Massachusetts Constitution, declaring all men to have rights. It made slavery unenforceable.
4: Abolitionists were very vocal during the war. They included those who were considered the ruling class and those who were enslaved. Elizabeth Freeman, also called Mom Bet, was not about to wait for the Patriots' fight to end with England to guarantee her emancipation. So inspired by a newly ratified constitution in Massachusetts, she petitioned for her freedom in court. 2 years before the Patriots won the war against the British, she filed suit in Massachusetts in Roman Bet versus Ashley. She won her case, becoming the first black woman to successfully sue for freedom. Her landmark case ended slavery in Massachusetts, the first state to do so.
3: Many became galvanized in the quest to end slavery. It sparked the beginning of the fight that eventually led to the Emancipation Proclamation by President Lincoln during the Civil War. The new sentiment and consideration of life and liberty in the 18th century emboldened many an African American and others alike. Phyllis Wheatley was a staunch abolitionist and revered poet. She's considered one of the first prominent voices against slavery. She was the first African American woman to be globally recognized for her poetry. Two of her admirers included President George Washington and Benjamin Franklin. It's reported Phyllis was born in Gambia. At just 7 or 8, she was kidnapped. She was sold into slavery to John and Susanna Wheatley of Boston. The Wheatleys taught Phyllis to read and write and create poetry. By 14, Phyllis had published her first poem. It was called On Masser's Hussy and Coffin. She became internationally famous in 1770 when she wrote an elegy for revivalist Baptist minister George Whitefield. Her elegy was so eloquent, she caught the entire world's attention. Still, there were those who doubted that an enslaved woman could possibly produce such profound works. With the help of some champions, including Susanna Wheatley's English friends, Phyllis published her first poetry anthology in 1773 in London, called Poems on Various Subjects, Religious and Moral. Phyllis attacked slavery in one memorable poem she wrote with these questions.
5: Wonder from whence my love of freedom sprung, whence flow these wishes for the common good, by feeling hearts alone best understood? I, young in life, by seeming cruel fate, was snatched from Afric's fancied happy seat. Such my case. And can I then but pray others may never feel tyrannic sway?
3: The end of slavery was a lifelong goal for Phyllis. So was her desire that fellow slaves be given their proper rights. After the Wheatley family granted her freedom 1 month after she returned from England, she continued her mission to help other slaves. She corresponded with other very prominent abolitionists. During the war, Phyllis wrote a poem for George Washington in the hopes he would apply the Revolution's principles of equality and liberty to people who were enslaved.
5: One century scarce performed its destined round when Gaelic powers Columbia's fury found. And so may you, whoever dares disgrace the land of freedom's heaven-defended race.
3: In her writings, Phyllis continued to remind patriots of the conflicting ideology of freedom and the evils of slavery that defied it. She wrote about the Revolutionary War and how slavery conflicted with its intended purpose in this poem.
5: With thine own hand, conduct them and defend, and bring the dreadful contest to an end. Forever grateful, let them live to thee, and keep them ever virtuous, brave, and free. But how presumptuous shall we hope to find divine acceptance with the almighty mind? While yet, O deed ungenerous, they disgrace and hold in bondage Africa's blameless race. Let virtue reign and those accord our prayers. Be victory ours and generous freedom theirs.
3: Phyllis's influential writing made a significant impact on the 18th century. Her work to abolish slavery and create a world where everyone enjoyed liberty and freedom without scorn was monumental. Her poems always had undertones and inferences about slavery and its injustice. She rebuked those who treated African Americans with disdain.

0: The United States as a fledgling nation was a work in progress, with many fighting to achieve its goals. It would take time to right the wrongs and bestow liberty and freedom to all. Although far from perfect, it offered the best hope in the world's history that honored the individual. That had never happened before. The Revolutionary War and the country it gave birth to represented a radical change in governance that's been admired the world over. The United States that started with the 13 colonies was a complete departure of how countries were ruled. It was innovation at its best. Revolutionary is a term befitting the design of a new republic which developed a constitution that had never been created before. In short, the U.S. Constitution with its Bill of Rights is as revolutionary as the war that achieved it. It's said to be one of the most radical things to happen since the Magna Carta. It was designed as a charter and as a living document meant to enshrine the guarantees of freedom and ensure that no one within the new sovereign republic would fall victim to a tyrannical government, with checks and balances in place to make sure the government was accountable to its people and would protect those rights for posterity. The whole concept that individuals were endowed with unalienable rights granted by their creator, not the state, was unheard of. When you add in the concept that people granted rights to the government, not the other way around, it was the first time that people could be free to dictate how they were ruled. They finally had a voice to ensure their rights were always preserved. It was the work of many brilliant minds who had a great deal of foresight, many of whom were barely in their 30s. It's important we remember the meaning of the 4th of July and the overriding theme of freedom, liberty, and the pursuit of happiness. This should be afforded to every citizen in our country. Never forget the sacrifices of the people who established our republic and fought for the freedom we now enjoy. Freedom, liberty, and equality should be our mantra always. I would like to thank my narrators, Ron Samuels, Linda O'Brien, and Bob Looney, for their wonderful contributions to this program. Also, I want to thank Anne and Ridley Enslow for their performances of A Taxing We Will Go and The Irishman's Epistle to the Officers and Troops at Boston. Their music can be found at enslowmusic.com or on Amazon. 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I'm Shelley Johnson. 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

Hi, I'm Julia Meekin. In the words of Emerson, for what avail the plow or sail or land or life if freedom fail? We're following that powerful thought on this edition of Folk Tales, around the world of musical remembrances from our own folk worlds through Central and South America and on to all points east and west in honor of those peoples of the past and present who have fought to attain that very right. So please stay tuned and thankful. It's the Folk Tale of Liberty we proudly share.

Welcome to Folk Tales. I'm Julia Meek, and it's Independence we're celebrating this hour with a look around the musical globe at freedom and its pursuit. A powerful tour de force? Indeed it is. And we begin with a double salute from Dewey Balfa and friends to the brave deported Cajuns and the homeland they found within this nation's early years. Please join us in this folk tale of liberty.

We began this star-spangled folktale of liberty with a salute to North America's first deportees and U.S. immigrants by Dewey Balfa and friends in a Cajun version of the classic Liberty Waltz. According to Abraham Lincoln, those who deny freedom to others deserve it not for themselves. We're following those impactful words with two great American classics symbolic of that very spirit. First, a timeless spiritual, Lay My Burden Down, this version by Alison Krauss and Union Station. Then Charles Tinley's spiritual, as preserved by Pete Seeger and here shared by Bruce Springsteen, the anthem of America's civil rights movement, We Shall Overcome.

That was Alison Krauss and Union Station in Lay My Burden Down and We Shall Overcome, performed by Bruce Springsteen, all part of this folktale of liberty. From here, we travel across the sea to Scottish poet Hamish Henderson's great song of internationalism from the same decade. It's fittingly set to an adaptation of a World War I pipe march, The Bloody Fields of Flanders, and shared here by Dick Gowan and friends, Freedom Come All Ye.

Freedom Come All Ye, a Scottish classic shared by Dick Gowan and friends. It's easy to take liberty for granted when you've never had it taken from you. That's an oft-spoken observation and leads this folktale of liberty into the historically harsh and oppressive worlds of Eastern Europe now, tracking a political refugee's fate with this outlaw song by Muzikas from their Blues for Transylvania collection. And after that, to Sicilian recollections of those that left their homeland with heavy hearts and a burning thirst for freedom. Fratelli Mancuso performs Accusi Valla Barca Almari.

0: I'm Julia Meek. Don't go far. This Folktale of Liberty will be right back.
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The Folktale of Liberty, just back from a listen to the outlaw song from Musicas and Fratelli Mancuso in Akuzi Vala Barca Al Mari. No one is free when others are oppressed. Another universal, sad but truism. And it is steering us through painful colonial issues in Bolivian and South Pacific worlds. First, to the gold and silver mining areas of La Paz, and a prayer for a town once filled with slave labor, now deprived of its water rights by big business, Flor de Mamiña from Incuyo. And then to the West Indies and a powerful condemnation of French colonialism in New Caledonia. Gure Jele sings Watolea.

That was Watolea, a South Pacific protest song from Gure Jele. And before that, a lament for the injustices in Maminya from Nkuyo. As FDR noted, in the truest sense, freedom cannot be bestowed, it must be achieved. And over a century and a half before that, Thomas Paine warned us that those who expect to reap the blessings of freedom must, like men, undergo the fatigue of supporting it. We're taking one last brave journey on the freedom train now that spans continents and just such commitments. First, a song by Sweet Honey and the Rock, based on an article by Chilean writer Ariel Dorfman in protest of the Pinochet dictatorship. Then, the voice of misery as it pours from North African ghetto youth through the words of Mafia Maghrebine. And finally, an anthem to the bloody decades of Central American oppression as diverse as its Afro-Nicaraguan Creole Miskito messenger, Philip Montalvan. It's the folktale of and hope for liberty with the voice of the innocent, Frère Fouquet Toussaint, and Bilwi Lufia Marien.

0: Yeah.
1: Double M Pussy sur le MIC.
0: 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Représente le sud de Paris et le Maghreb uni. 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
2: Mec, c'est où?

With those brave tales from Sweet Honey in the Rock, Mafia Maghrebine, and Philip Montalvan, this folktale of liberty is nearly told. We're ending with Many Flags from R. Carlos Nakai and William Eaton, and proud to share their intent, dreaming of hope and promise, waiting for the elusive freedom that guides the four winds. For Folk Tales, recorded in Fort Wayne at Northeast Indiana Public Radio, we hope you'll find us on Facebook. 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Like us while you're there, and let us know which public radio station is bringing folk tales your way. My co-producers are Shika Ganguly, Trevor Clark, and Katie Anderson. Our administrative assistant is Frank Smith, and I'm Julia Meek.

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2: The last couple of years can seem utterly unprecedented. Few can remember a time when the country was so dramatically polarized. According to the Reuters news agency, in the year leading up to the 2024 presidential election, there were over 300 acts of political violence in the United States, with another 150 in the first 6 months of 2025. This represents the biggest surge in political violence since the early 1970s. And for the first time in decades, we have witnessed several political assassinations in this country, with people across the political spectrum being targeted.
3: The killing of conservative activist Charlie Kirk yesterday at a college in Utah is just the latest in a series of politically motivated violent acts just in recent months.
4: Investigators say that Vance Belter posed as a police officer and fatally shot former Minnesota House Speaker Melissa Hortman and her husband Mark around 3.
5: A Pennsylvania man is in custody and charged with setting fire to the governor's mansion in Harrisburg early Sunday morning after the first night of Passover.
2: Many have publicly worried that without some form of intervention, we may be headed toward another civil war. But the last civil war in the United States happened so long ago that for most people, it's little more than an abstraction, a unit in high school history class. And when most people do think about the Civil War, they tend to think of it in terms of the South pitted against the North over the issue of slavery, with massive armies fighting each other on now famous battlefields, with names like Gettysburg and Antietam. But 160 years ago, things were incredibly more complicated. There were Southerners who were diametrically opposed to slavery and passionate about maintaining the integrity of the Union. And there were large numbers of Northerners who were extremely unhappy with the call to end slavery and the war that followed. And some of them plotted a massive insurrection with allies in the Confederacy.
6: And there were these radical groups, sort of similar to the Oath Keepers today or the Proud Boys, called under various names. One of the most famous was Sons of Liberty. Nobody knows how big they are, but they claimed tens of thousands of members. And they will openly start meeting with Confederates to plot a combined assault.
2: In the midst of the Civil War, we had a deeply unpopular president in Abraham Lincoln, who had suspended civil liberties and invoked martial law, using as his rationale the threat posed by his political opponents on the national security of the country. Because so much time has passed, it is easy to dismiss the relevance of those times to that of our own. But if you squint just a little bit, you can see the overall shape of many of the same issues we are arguing about today. How powerful should a president be? When should they be able to invoke martial law and imprison Americans without due process? What should states do if they disagree profoundly with the policies of the federal government? And what should citizens do if they believe that the country is in danger and that they are not being sufficiently protected by the checks and balances enshrined in the U.S. Constitution? These are precisely the issues that were on the table in the 1860s, and again part of our reality in the here and now.
6: You can't hide the past. The past is with us. And if we don't recognize the truth of the past, then we're not going to understand the truth of today.
2: What we will be doing in this program is a deep dive into a moment in American history that is little known and little understood, but which has much to teach us about some of the challenges that trouble our country today. This is the Copperhead Conspiracy. I'm Dan Gediman.

0: Dear sir, we write you at the urgent request of several of our Republican citizens. Ours is perhaps the most intensely pro-slavery county in the state. Many of the most active and influential Democrats are heartily in sympathy with the rebel states. They are maddened by the present attitude and activity of the federal government and would gladly seek their vengeance on such Republicans as are within their reach.
1: The letters started to arrive in the office of Illinois Governor Richard Yates shortly after the attack on Fort Sumter, which began the Civil War in April 1861.
0: We believe that our lives and property are in danger. We are mostly without arms. None of us are properly prepared for defense in such an emergency. We want rifles and revolvers. Is it within the policy of the state to supply exposed communities with the means of defense? If so, can we have any help? Truly yours for American liberty, Parker Earle.
1: These letters from Republican citizens of Illinois, deathly afraid of their neighbors, speak volumes about the emerging threat of anti-government activity from Democrats in the Midwest who are against the war, and how that could play into the hands of the Confederacy. These Democrats were known as Copperheads, partly because they used Liberty Head copper pennies as pins to identify themselves, and partly because they were considered as dangerous as a venomous snake. The Copperheads were a diverse group from varied backgrounds, with different things motivating them to take action against the federal government.
2: The Copperheads fell into three different categories.
1: Jennifer Weber is a professor of history at the United States Air Force Academy and author of the book, The Copperheads.
2: Either they were born and grew up in the South, or their parents had emigrated north from a southern state, or they still had family there in the South. The second was immigrants, particularly Catholic immigrants, because they had been vilified both for their religion and for being non-Anglo immigrants by the know-nothings. Many of those know-nothings wound up being absorbed into the Republican Party. And so they regarded the Civil War as a Republican war and did not want to have any part in it. The third group is people who were just quite conservative Democrats, people who read the Constitution and understood the Constitution as an inelastic document. And they felt that much of what Lincoln did over the course of the war was unconstitutional.
1: The very existence of the Copperhead movement during the Civil War is something that has largely been left out, or at least minimized, in most of the American history textbooks used in our schools in the past 50 to 75 years. And few of us, I suspect, learned anything about the depth of anti-Lincoln sentiment among many Northerners, and how violently that dissent was sometimes expressed. Again, Jennifer Weber.
2: Abraham Lincoln is this hallowed figure now in American history. He routinely tops the list of America's greatest presidents. But in his own time, he wasn't regarded that way at all. Americans in the North were deeply divided about him. And there were Americans who absolutely loathed him. And it wasn't just a handful.
1: Almost as soon as it became clear that Republican Abraham Lincoln had won the 1860 election, a violent backlash erupted from Democrats, and not just in the southern states that were seceding.
3: The people who lost the election of 1860 didn't want to deal with the results. and sought to thwart the impact of having lost that election.
1: Mark Lowes is an emeritus professor of history at the University of Cincinnati.
3: In January, after the election, there were assaults on federal buildings and federal installations all over. This was aimed, of course, at thwarting the impact of losing the election of 1860. And you have attack after attack on U.S. arsenals, on hospitals, on paymaster stations, on forts.
1: In addition to Democrats resorting to overt violence to oppose the federal government, they also used political means to undermine the war effort, in particular in the Midwest, where they controlled state legislatures. This was especially true after the 1862 midterm elections, held shortly after Lincoln's announcement of the Emancipation Proclamation, which would take effect on January 1st, 1863.
4: The 1862 election was like a tidal wave.
1: Historian Chris Phillips.
4: It energized the opposition. The governors then were hard-pressed to get anything through. And in fact, the Democrats were even more energized to try and obstruct, openly obstruct, anything that these governors tried to do.
1: The Republican Midwestern governors used a parliamentary procedure known as proroguing to nullify the power of their majority Democratic legislatures by refusing to call the legislature into session. But it was a questionable victory, as it served to radicalize many rank-and-file Democrats in those states.
4: And so, by proroguing the legislatures, the only thing left to the Democrats to do was violent obstruction. At the local level, we see that playing out with absolute violence in the streets of small towns throughout this region, where Democrats who are disenfranchised have nothing left to lose except to fight it out. And that kind of triggers a civil war within the civil war in many of these small towns and cities throughout the Midwest.

0: Out of this cauldron of Midwestern discontent grew a series of Copperhead secret societies that were violently opposed to the policies of President Lincoln and his Republican Party. The first was known as the Knights of the Golden Circle. Then came the Order of American Knights, and finally the Sons of Liberty, who were explicitly patterned after the 1770s group of the same name, who organized to resist the British government in the run-up to the Revolutionary War. One of the goals of the Sons of Liberty was to establish something that they called the Northwest Confederacy, because the present-day Midwest was at that time the northwestern boundary of the United States. The plan was that these northwestern states would secede from the U.S. and create a new nation which would become an ally of the Southern Confederacy. This idea was deeply attractive to the Confederates, as they were actively looking for ways to pressure the United States beyond the battlefield. And so a conspiracy emerged between the Confederate government and the leadership of these Copperhead secret societies in the North.
1: There will be three currents that begin to merge, which will eventually lead to the conspiracy.
0: Julian Schur is a journalist and the author of The North Star, Canada and the Civil War Plots Against Lincoln.
1: First of all, you have growing numbers of Confederates who are prisoners in northern prisons quite close to the Canadian border, something like 215,000 prisoners. And the Confederate agents in Canada were eager to storm these prisons and free these prisoners. The second thing you have is this widespread dissatisfaction in the Northwest states. There was a sense among the Confederates that there was a willingness among the people to overthrow these governments. The third factor you had is the Democratic Party was holding its convention to name its leader who would take on Abraham Lincoln. And one of the plots was to have basically a takeover of the Democratic Party by the most Copperhead sympathizers that they could find. And the man who crystallized all these three currents was a man named Clement Vallandigham.
0: Vallandigham was a Democratic congressman from Dayton, Ohio. He was one of the strongest critics of Abraham Lincoln in the North, giving stem-winding speeches on the floor of Congress that condemned the president for his various wartime policies.
2: I have denounced from the beginning the usurpations and the infractions, one and all, of law and constitution by the president and those under him. Their repeated and persistent arbitrary arrests, the suspension of habeas corpus, the violation of freedom of the mails, of the private house, of the press and of speech, and all the other multiplied wrongs and outrages upon public liberty and private right, which have made this country one of the worst despotisms on earth for the past 20 months. And I will continue to rebuke and denounce them to the end.
0: This anti-Lincoln rhetoric was music to the ears of the Confederate leadership in Richmond, but eventually led to Vallandigham being arrested for treason and exiled from the United States. By the late spring of 1864, he was living in Canada, where he regularly met with Confederates like Captain Thomas Hines and Jacob Thompson, one of three commissioners sent to Canada by President Jefferson Davis. Hines had successfully pitched a proposal to Davis that a small force of Confederate soldiers based in Canada could conspire with groups of Copperheads in the U.S. to free Confederate soldiers from northern prisons. Hines and Thompson were actively looking for Copperheads they could collaborate with on this proposal. And Vallandigham, who had become Grand Commander of the Sons of Liberty, promised them that he could muster thousands of the Secret Order's members to take action against their shared foe. Hines reported on his conversations with Vallandigham and Thompson in a June 1864 report sent to the Confederate Secretary of War.
3: The Confederates in Canada are to gather with two regiments in the process of formation at Chicago, which will be placed under my command to move upon that place for the release of prisoners confined to Camp Douglas. Simultaneous with this movement, the Democrats in every county of Illinois and portions of Indiana and Ohio will rally to arms. A force of 3,000 Democrats under a competent leader will march upon Rock Island for the release of the 7,000 prisoners held there. 5,000 will move upon Indianapolis, where there are 6,000 prisoners. The remainder will concentrate upon Chicago and Springfield. The state governments of Indiana, Ohio, and Illinois will be seized and their executive heads disposed of. By this means, we hope to have, in the days after the movement has begun, a force of 50,000 men.
0: How did things get to this point, where Northern citizens were angry enough at the federal government, during a time of war, to conspire with agents of an enemy government to take up arms against it? It was largely due to a series of actions taken by the Lincoln administration early in the Civil War. The first of these was Lincoln's decision to suspend the writ of habeas corpus and impose martial law, something he said he was compelled to do to stop violent anti-war activities in Maryland and several other northern states. The second major action that Lincoln took, which angered many Democrats, was the Emancipation Proclamation, which freed enslaved people in southern states newly occupied by the Union Army. But it also contained another provision that turned many Democrats against the war, especially in the border states, where slavery was still legal.
4: The more important piece of the Emancipation Proclamation is that it authorizes the federal government to recruit African Americans to join the Union Army.
0: Eric Jackson is a professor of history and black studies at Northern Kentucky University.
4: And so that becomes literally a fear factor, because now you're going to be afraid of what these enslaved African Americans who now have guns could do. The imagery was so palpable to people in the country, it scared them.
0: The next major event that galvanized the Copperheads was the Enrollment Act, which took effect in March of 1863 and created a process for registering able-bodied men to be drafted into the Union Army. Resistance to the draft started almost immediately throughout the northern states, and this resistance took many forms.
5: It was one thing when they didn't want to fight in a war for Union. Now it's an entirely different matter to be compelled to fight, forced to fight in a war for abolition.
0: Patrick Lewis is the director of the Filson Historical Society in Louisville and author of For Slavery and Union.
5: And that becomes an absolute non-starter. So there are lots of really creative ways that folks are sort of getting around these drafts. Of course, the most sort of well-known one is hiring substitutes. There are draft insurance pools, so you can buy in with a pool of other men. And if your name gets selected, the insurance pool will pay your substitute fee for you.
0: While some in the Union states evaded the draft by paying fees or hiring substitutes, others resorted to violence against those who were charged with implementing the draft. Sometimes this took the form of full-scale riots, most infamously in New York City. Again, Jennifer Weber.
6: We still don't really know how many people were killed in that, but I believe that estimates exceed 1,000 people there, and many of those people would be African Americans. New York is only the most extreme example. There was a very large riot in Boston, a riot in Milwaukee, Wisconsin. There's a county in west central Pennsylvania, Clearfield County, that is so angry and so violent and so combustible that draft agents won't even go into the county because they fear for their own lives.
0: As the violence against Republicans escalated, and evidence piled up that the Copperheads might be working directly with Confederate agents, Midwestern governors reached out to military leaders to come up with a solution. Together, they decided they needed to fight back by using any means at their disposal, including the recruitment of spies. This wasn't a new development in American military history. Spies had been used in most American wars going back to the Revolutionary War. What was different here was that the Union Army was spying on its own citizens, not the Confederates. In 1863, the War Department authorized the Union Army's provost marshals in each state to hire special officers to investigate possible draft resistance activities. These men often went undercover, trying to get themselves accepted as a member of Copperhead groups. And no one did this with greater success than a Kentuckian named Felix Stidger.
5: He's able to get in and be a double agent that infiltrates these groups and be in contact with state and federal military and civil authorities to really sort of understand the extent of these networks, to understand, you know, when and where they're going to be contacted by Confederate agents. And to direct them to disrupting those activities. I mean, he is a classic spy. This is James Bond stuff happening in the 1860s in cities across the Midwest. And he travels really extensively, and kind of becomes an expert in building trust, getting inside these organizations and bringing them down from the inside.
0: Stidger, who had served as a clerk in the Union Army, learned of a request from the military commander of Indiana, looking for someone in Kentucky to infiltrate a secret society called the Sons of Liberty. Stidger readily agreed.
7: Stidger is told to go up into Indiana and see what you can find out.
0: Stephen Town is an archivist at Indiana University, Indianapolis, and author of Surveillance and Spies in the Civil War.
7: And he gets a letter of introduction from one of the leading conspirators in Indiana, a guy named William Bowles, to the leader of the conspiracy in Kentucky.
2: From Treason History, the published memoirs of Felix Stidger. Bowles was anxious that I should make the acquaintance of Joshua Bullitt, Grand Commander of the Sons of Liberty in Kentucky. Before the time of this visit to Bowles, I did not know of Bullitt's connection with the order, only that Bullitt was Chief Justice of the Appellate Court of the State of Kentucky. I met Grand Commander Bullitt in Louisville, where he talked with me about my service in the Army and stated that he would like to have me accept the appointment and perform the duties of Grand Secretary of the Order of the Sons of Liberty for the State of Kentucky. I accepted his offer of the appointment and expressed my readiness to begin the active duties of the office at any time.
0: Stidger so impressed Judge Bullitt that he started to assign him increasingly important tasks. One of the first things he did was to send him back to Indiana with a letter of introduction to the Grand Commander of the Sons of Liberty in Indiana, Harrison Dodd.
8: Harrison Dodd is a sort of up-and-coming printer in the city of Indianapolis.
0: Robert Churchill is a professor of history at the University of Hartford and author of To Shake Their Guns in the Tyrant's Face.
8: He wants to be one of the party's preeminent sort of traveling speakers, you know, who goes out and rallies the faithful at county meetings and local meetings. And he begins to see the idea of creating this fraternal organization, the Sons of Liberty, with himself at the head of it as his sort of way of, you know, pulling what he believes to be his full weight within the party. Somehow or other, Harrison Dodd sort of falls in with a bunch of Confederate agents who have come down from Canada, and Dodd meets with these guys and discusses his ideas with them, and he comes away from that meeting not only with a more elaborate plan, but also with the funds to back it up. And the plan is that the Sons of Liberty will gather its forces. And that first thing it's going to do is that it is going to release the prisoners from the prisoner of war camps that are placed in Indianapolis and in Chicago and also at Rock Island in Illinois. And then, of course, Chicago and Indianapolis also hold the state arsenals. You put those guns together with fully trained Confederate soldiers and the forces of the Sons of Liberty, and now you essentially have a pro-Southern army sitting in the middle of the Midwest.
0: When Union spy Felix Stidger passed on this information to his military superiors, they decided it was time to put a stop to it. On the morning of August 20th, soldiers broke into Harrison Dodd's printing offices and seized nearly 400 revolvers and 135,000 rounds of ammunition. They also arrested three of Dodd's business partners, including the treasurer of the Indiana Sons of Liberty. But Dodd himself escaped capture. And with the help of Confederate agents and his brothers in the Sons of Liberty, he made it up to present-day Ontario, where Clement Vallandigham, now the Sons of Liberty's supreme commander, was living in exile along with dozens of Confederate soldiers who had escaped from northern prisons. But what on earth were all these exiled copperheads and escaped Confederates doing in Canada, of all places? We'll try to answer that question after a short break.
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10: Hey, this is Ray Graff. All right, gas up the hot rod. Vox Pop is heading back out on the road. 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
0: Welcome back to the Copperhead Conspiracy. At the beginning of the Civil War, both the United States and the Confederacy very much wanted Britain as an ally. Journalist and author Julian Schur.
11: And I think much to their dismay and shock, Britain declares neutrality, which meant automatically that Canada, which was still a colony of Britain,

0: send back supplies to the South, but also campaign openly for the Southern cause.
1: All of this begs the question of why Canadians would be so supportive of the South during the Civil War, especially given Canada's reputation as a promised land for those enslaved in the United States.
0: There were all kinds of reasons why there was a surprising amount of support for the South among the Canadian elite, not among the general population. There was a class affinity. Canada, you know, had these British aristocrats, and the Southerners who came up here and established homes were of the same class, the same high bearing, and they bought fancy mansions and went to the same clubs. Second, you had economic reasons. You could make a fortune from Canada sending all kinds of goods around the blockade to the Confederates, not to mention the Navy shipyards in Halifax. Confederate companies were being traded on the London Stock Exchange. 80% of Britain's cotton came from the South. So you can see why Canada was such a friendly haven for the Confederates.
1: So all of this helps to explain why Canada would be considered the logical destination for a growing community of exiled Copperheads, escaped Confederate soldiers, and official representatives of the Confederate government, sent north to begin secret operations against the United States.
0: And so Jefferson Davis, the president of the Confederate States, gets the Confederate politicians to secretly vote for a $1 million secret fund to set up what are called the Confederate Secret Services. Most of that money would go to Canada. And Davis named a good friend of his, a man named Jacob Thompson, who was a well-known politician in Washington, a staunch Southerner, a Mississippi slave owner. He is sent to Canada, first arrives in Halifax, and will eventually settle in Toronto.
1: When Jacob Thompson got to Canada, he had a series of meetings with people from both the South and the North, learning the lay of the land and figuring out the best way to invest the $1 million that he'd been given to use. He summarized his activities in a letter to two Confederate diplomats who were representing the Confederacy in Europe.
2: Gentlemen, I went to Windsor, Ontario, where an arrangement had been made with the Honorable Clement Vallandigham. He informed me of the existence in the Western States of an order known as the Sons of Liberty. The membership of the Sons of Liberty is in Illinois, Indiana, and Ohio, about 170,000 men. It is proposed by the Northwestern people to take possession of the present organized governments of the three states mentioned and organize provisional governments with such advantages as will enable them to dictate terms of peace to the United States government. I remain, with great respect, Jacob Thompson.
1: The Copperhead Uprising discussed by Jacob Thompson and Clement Vallandigham in Ontario would eventually be attempted in late August 1864 to coincide with the Democratic National Convention in Chicago. Captain Thomas Hines would lead a force of about 60 Confederate soldiers based in Canada, mostly other Kentuckians who had, like himself, escaped from northern prisons. As part of their preparation, secret communications had been passed to Confederate prisoners at Camp Douglas in Chicago and the prison at Rock Island, Illinois, telling them to be ready for the attacks. But unfortunately for Hines and his men, there was embedded within their ranks a Union spy. It wasn't Felix Stidger this time, but a Confederate officer who was working with Thomas Hines. At a certain point, perhaps worried that Hines' plans were flawed, this officer contacted the Union military commander in Detroit, seeking amnesty as an escaped prisoner. To prove his worthiness, he provided information about an upcoming operation that was planned to coincide with the Chicago Convention. Armed with this

0: intelligence from the Confederate informant, the Union officers communicated what they knew to the Camp Douglas commander and sent additional troops to protect Camp Douglas from attack, along with a battery of cannon. One of the key members of the Confederate forces in Chicago serving under Captain Hines was Lieutenant Bennett Young. He sent a report to one of his Confederate superiors, explaining what happened next.
1: Upon reaching Chicago, we found that already a strong force had been put into place by the Union Army, and veteran regiments were still arriving. One regiment was placed within Camp Douglas with the Confederates, and 16 pieces of artillery were parked, ready to open fire upon those defenseless men in case an attack was made. It required no great amount of perception to see that an attempt to accomplish our object would result not only in their indiscriminate slaughter, but our own certain death under the circumstances. It was then determined to make an attempt upon the prison at Rock Island, if the Copperheads would furnish a small portion of the long-promised aid. When brought to the test, they could not furnish 50 men for the purpose. Hines then admitted that the thing was a failure, and the men, with few exceptions, decided to return to Canada.
2: And so large numbers of federal troops show up in Chicago on the eve of the Democratic Convention. There's a huge sweep of arrest. So the insurrection falls apart. So do any of the attacks on the prisons. And so the final ploy in this three-pronged attack, the prisons fail, the insurrection fails, is the political coup.
0: With the military operation in Chicago a bust, the Copperhead leaders moved ahead with Plan B, to take over the Democratic Party and install Clement Vallandigham as the party's nominee to face Abraham Lincoln in November's presidential election. But once the voting at the Democratic Convention began, it became clear there wasn't enough support for Vallandigham. So the convention turned to former Union General George McClellan, who supported the war, though he disagreed with Lincoln on almost everything else. Newspapers were filled with details from the treason trials of the Sons of Liberty, which in the public eye had transformed the Democrats into a party of traitors. Not surprisingly, when the votes were tallied on Election Day, Lincoln had defeated the Democratic nominee George McClellan by a wide margin in the Electoral College and received 55% of the popular vote, much of it from Union soldiers, who voted overwhelmingly for their commander-in-chief. You would think that these events would have discouraged the Copperheads and their Confederate allies for continuing their quest. But that wasn't the case. For some of the most determined Copperheads, and certainly for Confederates Thomas Hines and Jacob Thompson, the fight was only beginning. They would now pivot to different strategies for winning the war, starting with a new kind of weapon, dreamed up by a Kentucky physician who was an ardent supporter of the Confederacy.
2: Dr. Luke Blackburn was one of the foremost specialists when it came to yellow fever, this terrifying plague. Nobody knew what caused it. There was no cure. As the Civil War breaks out, Luke Blackburn is in Barbados at a yellow fever clinic treating voluntarily these patients. And it'll turn out that later on, nurses and others will wonder about some of his strange activity because he is collecting the soiled linen and the clothing of patients who are dying and storing it away. And what he did, we later discover, is he packed all these clothing that he assumed was infected with this terrifying disease. And with an agent, he gets 6 trunks shipped to various northern cities. He openly talks to his fellow conspirators about a plot to kill thousands. He calls it, this is his words, an infallible plan directed against the masses of northern people slowly to create death. What Blackburn didn't know at the time, and nobody knew, it was only in 1901, we discovered that yellow fever is caused by mosquitoes, not by infected people or infected clothes. But nobody knew that at the time.
0: While Luke Blackburn was trying to use bioterrorism to advance the cause of the Confederacy, Captain Thomas Hines and his colleagues were exploring other methods to instill terror among U.S. citizens and force the Union Army to divert troops to an emerging northern front.
2: Bennett Young was one of Morgan's raiders. He had been a divinity student, quite a charming man, very handsome, very smart. And in the fall of 1864, he will lead a small group of Confederates. They cross the border. St. Albans is the first town you hit when you cross into the United States from Quebec. They check in to a hotel, and at 3 o'clock, Young steps out, fires a gun in the air, and says, "In the name of the Confederate States, I am taking over this town." In 15 minutes, they raid 3 banks, steal over $250,000 in the currency of the day. They kill an innocent bystander, and they cross the border. Panic ensues. Lincoln orders his army to respond, and instead a posse crosses into Canada, and most of the raiders, including Bennett Young, are arrested. The trial takes place. The judge throws out the case on a technicality. Bennett Young and the Confederates cheer. So you can imagine the outrage. And by then, newspapers in Chicago and New York are openly talking about invading Canada, saying that Canada is like a poodle and should be choked.
0: A month after the raid on St. Albans, another of the young Confederate soldiers in Canada, John Headley, took the helm of an even more adventurous attack. This time, the plan was to burn down New York City.
2: So Headley and his men check into 19 different hotels, under disguises, of course, and they bring along what was called Greek fire, kind of Molotov cocktails. So they check into these hotels, and they light these bottles of Greek fire in their hotel rooms and throw chairs and hotel linen on the beds. And the smoke billows out of the hotels. The goal was to burn down all of Broadway and Hope, much of the city as well. Now, they made a fatal mistake. To try not to be discovered, they shut the doors on the hotel rooms and the windows. And so eventually the fires ran out of oxygen. So remarkably, there was a lot of damage, but nobody died. But it was seen as a terror plot. And the headlines the next day said openly, this was a terror plot from Canada.
0: In the aftermath of the failed attempt to burn down New York City, and as news from the southern battlefronts continued to be bleak, a new Confederate plan of action emerged, taking the fight directly to Washington in a last-ditch attempt to free Confederate prisoners. The plan was at once quite simple and completely audacious. Find a time when President Lincoln was out of the White House and accompanied by few others, and then kidnap him, take him to Virginia, and use him as a hostage to force the Union to finally release Confederate soldiers from their prisons. It turned out that Lincoln regularly made trips to visit the soldiers' home on the northern outskirts of Washington, D.C., and often spent the night there. Confederate Captain Thomas Conrad explained what was planned in a memoir he published after the war.
1: On Friday evening, we were on hand to see the president's carriage move out from the White House on its way to the soldiers' home. Imagine my astounding surprise and total collapse when we beheld the carriage of Mr. Lincoln was preceded and followed by a squad of cavalry. What can it mean? Have our plans been betrayed and our movements been suspected? The only solution at all satisfactory is that there must have been another set of Confederates seeking the same end. And some one of them had given it away by some indiscretion, or whose movements had awakened suspicion that led to the precautionary protection.
0: As it happens, there was another set of Confederates seeking the same end, or at least a group of Confederate sympathizers, one which included a man who was already quite famous as an actor, and soon to be even more famous for another reason entirely.
2: So Booth first comes up with the idea, as other Confederates had, to kidnap Lincoln. So in the summer of 1864, he meets with a couple of his close friends and discloses his plot to kidnap Lincoln, and they agree. Then Booth travels to Montreal to meet with various Confederate agents. We know that he's playing cards with leading Confederate agents, including Dr. Luke Blackburn, the father of the Yellow Fever plot, George Sanders, the Confederate agent who was involved in so many Confederate plots. He leaves Montreal, is shattered when Lincoln wins election in November, and now his kidnap plot speeds up. But at the last minute, Lincoln cancels his plan to make that trip, and the kidnap plot foils. And just a couple of months later, Booth, frustrated now, decides he will go all the way and assassinate Lincoln.
0: Most Americans know what happened at Ford's Theater in Washington on April 14th, 1865. During a performance of the play Our American Cousin, John Wilkes Booth fired a single shot into the head of President Abraham Lincoln, mortally wounding him, though he wouldn't die until the early morning hours of the following day. After a multi-state manhunt that lasted 12 days, Booth was caught in a Virginia barn where he was shot and killed. In the aftermath, several of Booth's co-conspirators were arrested, tried, and hanged for their part in the plot. Those are the facts that most people agree on. And yet, for many scholars who have looked at the events covered in this program, one of the most vexing questions is whether and how to explore the possible connections between the Confederate government and those who participated in the Lincoln assassination plot. The problem is a lack of documentary evidence, a smoking gun, if you wish, that clearly makes this connection. But sometimes, as in the case with the Watergate scandal, it's easier to identify the evidence of a cover-up than of the crime itself. And that indeed seems to be the case here. A purposeful campaign to redirect attention away from the Confederacy began shortly after the assassination, when the U.S. government issued arrest warrants with large cash rewards for several Confederate leaders who they believed were involved.
2: So about a month after the assassination, the new administration issues a kind of indictment, a conspiracy indictment, saying that Booth was just part of a wider conspiracy. George Sanders is named in the indictment as one of the conspirators. He, of course, claims his innocence. But then, being the conspirator, he hatches this wonderful plot. And he starts writing letters and documents that will be first published in Canadian papers and then spread all through the United States, where he says that Andrew Johnson, the vice president, would have been the person behind the plot. And that has been a story that has reverberated to this day.
0: George Sanders then engineered yet another coup of misdirection.
2: In the wake of Lincoln's assassination, the nation, of course, is reeling in horror and shock. And there are these massive conspiracy trials against the assassins. But the prosecutors wanted to try to widen the attack and try to accuse Jefferson Davis and several of the leaders in Canada as direct conspirators. And there were several witnesses, Union spies, Confederate agents, who gave quite gripping testimony. They testified that Jacob Thompson, the head of the Confederate Secret Service in Canada, knew about the assassination, had meetings with Booth, and it went on and on and on. And it looked like, you know, they tied it up in a bow. This was amazing. What was later uncovered is that George Sanders, that wonderful manipulator, had in fact conspired and plotted with at least one of the witnesses to give knowingly false evidence. But the prosecutors and frankly the political establishment were so keen to try to nail Jefferson Davis and the Confederate leaders with responsibility that they used these witnesses, and it blows up in their face.
0: We know what happened to John Wilkes Booth and the other assassination conspirators who were executed. But what happened after the Civil War to the Confederate and Copperhead leaders who participated in these conspiracies? The short answer, just about nothing. A few of them served a bit of prison time near the end of the war. Others were exiled, most of them settling in Canada. But when President Andrew Johnson issued an amnesty for former Confederates willing to take a loyalty oath, most were able to return home. And after that, by and large, they all ended up falling upward. They became lawyers, judges, businessmen, senators, and congressmen. Confederate spy Thomas Hines became the Chief Justice of the Appellate Court in Kentucky. One Copperhead leader, Thomas Hendricks, even became vice president under Grover Cleveland. And Luke Blackburn, the guy who tried to start a yellow fever epidemic, he was acquitted on a technicality, and then, a few years later, elected governor of Kentucky.

0: At the close of every interview I conducted for this program, I asked the same question. Why is understanding this part of American history at all important? Especially since most of what the Copperheads tried to accomplish in terms of violent revolution never came to pass. And how might these events from the 1860s be at all relevant to the times we live in today? I started by asking Patrick Lewis, the director of the Filson Historical Society in Louisville.
1: What this has led to in retrospect is an ongoing historical conversation among scholars who have looked back at these anti-governmental efforts and said, how real was this? Was this all just overblown conspiracy? But as we can attest from our own day and time, they can present a real danger to a civil government. You know, the institutions of American democracy are not as solid as we all hope they would be. And there are some fragile points that a well-committed and organized group of anti-governmental treasonous actors can really target and bring down a government in peacetime, but especially in war.
2: You can't hide the past. The past is with us, continues to live with us. And if we don't recognize the truth of the past, then we're not going to understand the truth of today. And let me give you a very concrete example. In the wake of the Civil War, a group is formed called the United Daughters of the Confederacy in the 1890s with the deliberate attempt to make sure that schools and churches and in the public mind, the history of the Civil War would not see the South as slave owners. They literally wrote guidebooks. In Florida today, there are new mandates for how you teach history. It says, in addition to agricultural work, enslaved people learned specialized trades and worked as painters, carpenters, tailors, musicians, and healers in the North and South. Once free, African Americans used these skills to provide for themselves and others. That's the lost cause. We have politicians today forcing schools to rewrite the history the same way Confederate sympathizers did in the 1890s.
3: If folks don't learn about history, it's not like that history repeats itself, but it does repeat itself. So you want to understand history because you have these themes that reoccur. And so understanding that history is that nothing new happens under the sun. It's the same old, same old. The question is, we haven't learned from our past, so we don't do better. It's like my grandmother says, you do better when you know better.
0: Those were historians Patrick Lewis, Julian Schur, and Eric Jackson. There are many reasons to find the events outlined in this program worth studying 160 years after the fact. Consider what could happen if a president today suspended our basic civil liberties as Lincoln did during the 1860s. Would Congress allow that? What about the Supreme Court? What might happen if large numbers of citizens rose up in protest? Could a president then use that uprising as an excuse to establish a dictatorship? The story of the Copperheads during the Civil War is, in many respects, a cautionary tale for our own time, with lessons for all of us to think about and perhaps to learn from.

0: 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In this edition of the programme, we're broadcasting not from our newsroom in central London. We've come a short walk down to the centre of town, past Carnaby Street, to a Venezuelan restaurant, where the lower portion has been converted into a donation centre. We will continue to hear from our panel of guests from Venezuela. In the next few minutes, we'll hear about their own hopes for the future of their country.
1: BBC News with Sue Montgomery. The UN says another human rights catastrophe is unfolding in Sudan's North Kordofan state as the country's brutal civil war continues. The UN's human rights chief warned of a pattern of atrocities around the besieged state capital, El Obeid. Iran's president has paid his respects to the country's late supreme leader in Tehran ahead of his burial next week. The coffin of Ali Khamenei is on

0: From PRX, this is the Moth Radio Hour. I'm your host, Jody Powell. In this hour, stories of taking risks. A few months ago, I said yes to swimming lessons. I would have 2 weeks of lessons where I would actually blow bubbles, float, tread water, the whole nine yards. I was terrified. The thought of water engulfing my body was horrifying. Yes, I grew up on an island, and I love to be near the water, but in the water is quite a different thing. So I set out to my lessons, goggles and swim cap in hand, with a very trusted instructor. And after 2 weeks, I have discovered that I love being underwater, but I hate the bubbles. And the coordination escapes me. But the wagers have been set. I will keep at it. Though my inner voice never fails to say, "What are you doing?" I hear that, and then I jump in anyway. In this hour, stories of taking chances, going the extra mile, beating the odds, and making small moments visible or lifelong dreams come true. Our first storyteller, Andrew McGill, takes a chance in a taxi cab. Live in Hawaii, where we partner with the Hawaii Theater Center, here's Andrew.
1: Thank you. Hey, everybody. So growing up, the best way I could describe my mom was like LeBron James in his 2006 season in the Cavaliers. Literally the MVP for my brother, my sister, myself. She did everything. Whereas my dad was like the rest of the Cavaliers team that year. Wasn't really around, wasn't really present. And just like LeBron left the Cavs, my mom left my dad, but she took the kids with her. So I never really had my dad growing up in the house, and he was always this like mysterious enigma to me, this mysterious figure. And I remember asking my sister, what was one memory she has of our dad in the house? And she said he told her not to get involved in credit cards. She was 12, y'all. She was 12. But she said she has impeccable credit now, so I don't know, something might have stuck. And my dad was this mysterious guy, but I really only knew two things about him. One was that he was a New York City taxi driver, and he drove a yellow taxi cab. And two was that anytime he would show up, he would always have a gift. Now, my brother and sister were a little older, so they didn't really mess around with him too much. So that meant I automatically got the gift. And the visits would always be the same. He'd call the house, say, "I'm on my way." And then we'd hear him honking his horn from the fourth floor of our apartment. I would run downstairs, go into the front seat of his taxi. It always smelled like, you know, whatever food he was eating in his cologne. And he would give me the gift. And the gifts were always different. Sometimes it'd be shoes that didn't really fit too well. Sometimes he gave me a fedora. I love fedoras. Another time he gave me a Star of David necklace. I don't practice, but it was cool. It was cool. But the best gift he gave me was a PS2 with this game Batman Vengeance. And I was, from that day, I was like, yo, my dad can do no wrong. In our house, he had a lot of names. My brother and sister said he was crazy. My mom said he was a deadbeat. But I was like, no, he's the dude that gave me the PS2. That's my guy. That's my dude. And I would defend him at home, but I would also defend him at school when kids are talking crap. And kids would be like, yo, my dad is faster than your dad. And I'm like, not on the streets of Brooklyn, he's not. My dad be moving through those streets in this car, man. He knows how to make that left turn. And he's like, yo, my dad will beat up your dad. And I'm like, yeah, but my dad knows where the nearest hospital is, so he'll get medical attention faster than your dad. And then my friend said this one thing that really got me. He's like, at least my dad is around. I've never seen your dad. He's not at the PTA meetings. He don't pick you up. Where is he? And I went home that day and I felt weird, and I called my dad up and I was like, hey, what do you have? You got anything for me? And he's like, yeah, I got something. And he pulls up and he comes, you hear the honking. I go down, sit in the front, and I want to ask him. I want to say, hey man, where have you been? Like, why aren't you there to pick me up for PTA meetings? Like, what, where are you? But I didn't say any of that. And he says, hey, I got this for you. And he hands me this gift. And he says, you good? And I say, yeah, I'm good. And I walk out the car. And I like to examine the gifts to see if they're cool. And I look at this, and it's this brown wallet. And I'm looking at it, and I open it up, and there's someone else's money, ID, credit card. And I look back at the car and I wave him down. He lowers the window. I was like, hey, I think this is someone else's wallet. And he's like, nah, that's for you. That's yours. And I was like, okay, cool. And he drives off and I'm making my way back upstairs and I'm like, has my dad been giving me things that people have left in the back of his cab as gifts? And I get back in the house and I get to my room and I start looking at all the things that he's given me. And I was like, and he's made me an accessory to all of his crimes? I was like, I'm gonna go to jail. Look at all this stuff. And I was like, oh man, what am I gonna do? I can't go to prison now. I'm too young. So I do what I always do when I get overwhelmed. I just took a nap. And as I'm taking a nap, I have this dream where I'm sitting at the front of the, I'm at the front of this line, I'm about to pay for something, and I pull out the wallet, and someone behind me is like, yo, that's my wallet! And we have a scuffle over the wallet, and I wake up, and I'm like, I gotta get rid of all this stuff. So I take all the contents in the wallet, I put it in an envelope, and I was like, I'm just gonna mail this away. I take the shoes, the fedora, all the random things that he gave me. And I wish I could tell y'all that I threw away that PS2, but I didn't. I did feel bad every time I turned it on. I did feel bad every time I played Batman. It was tough. It was tough for me. And I didn't talk to my dad for a long time. And I was going on a trip. I was planning to go on this trip. And it was one of those trips where we have everything planned. You know where you're going. You have like the itinerary of like, oh, I'm going to eat here. I'm going to do this. But something fell through with my ride going to the airport. And I was telling my mom this. And she's like, yo, just call your dad. And I was like, nah, I'm good. I'll figure it out. And before I could know, she has him on the phone. And then a couple minutes later, I hear the honking. And I'm like, I guess I'm going to take this ride. And I go downstairs. But instead of sitting in the front of the taxi, I sit in the back. And the back was different than the front. It didn't smell like his food. It didn't smell like his cologne. It smelled like a night out, like drinking and like smoking cigarettes. And we take off. And he's listening to his music. And it's silent. I feel like it's silent and I'm like, I gotta say something. I gotta break this tension. I don't know if it was curiosity or fear, but I was like, hey man, did you always want to be a taxi driver? And I thought he would just ignore the question and keep listening to his music. But to my surprise, he like lowers the music and he's like, no, I didn't want to be a taxi driver. I wanted to be a musician. And I was like, word, what music do you like? And he turns up the music a little more and it's like this Haitian compa music and it's these beautiful drums and these guitars. And I was like, were you good? And he's like, no, I was terrible. I was like, word? He's like, yeah, I wanted, and he proceeds to tell me this story about how his dad was a chicken farmer, and he didn't want to be a chicken farmer. So once him and my mom got married, he moved to Berlin, pursued music. He failed at that. And he was like, oh, I'm just going to become a tailor. And then when they came to the States, because they were looking for new opportunities, he couldn't find a job as a tailor. So he started working as a taxi driver. And he's been doing that ever since for about 35 years. And he turned back the music up. And for the first time, I could actually like see my father. And I didn't see him as a, you know, my dad. I didn't see him as the son of a chicken farmer. I didn't see him as a failed musician, but I saw him as a person. And I started to think about those gifts that he gave me or the things that he gave me from the back of the cab. And I was like, he could have just kept all those things, but he gave them to me. And I realized that maybe it was his way of saying, hey, I don't have a lot, but this is what I have for you. I thought maybe it was his way of saying, hey, I'm sorry that I wasn't around. And maybe it was his way of saying, hey, I love you. So we pull up to the airport and I take my stuff out and I'm walking into the terminal and then I hear him honk his horn. And he pulls down his window. He's like, hey, you want these headphones? And I take them. Thank you.
2: Andrew McGill is an educator, stand-up comedian, and storyteller who lives in Brooklyn but loves to travel, and especially loved being in Hawaii to tell the story you just heard. Andrew says that wasn't the last time his father offered him a gift. Recent ones included a fedora, church shoes, and a baseball glove. Andrew is urging everyone to take a last look before leaving your taxi. Do you have a story to tell us? You can pitch us your story by recording it right on our site, themoth.org.
3: It was Sunday, July 13th, 1969. And as my parents were driving us back to our home in Montreal, we were talking about the upcoming launch of Apollo 11 on Wednesday. Everyone was talking about it. It was the biggest news of the year, and I had been captivated by this race to the moon since I was about 7. The next morning, my mom woke me up and said, "If you really want to go, Dad and I will pay for your airplane ticket." But one proviso, I had to find someone to go with me. I called my two best friends, and when I explained what my plan was, they both spoke to their mothers and quickly came back on the phone with, "My mom says, no way." I guess I shouldn't have been surprised. I had just turned 14 and looked about 10. My parents miraculously said I could do the trip solo. That type of permission they would probably get them landed in jail, but I guess it was a different time back then. Anyway, my plan was to hitchhike the 50 or so miles from Orlando to Titusville, sleep on the beach. The news reports were talking about a million people lined up for miles, so I certainly wouldn't lack for company. Watch the launch, hitchhike back to Orlando and fly home. When I was changing planes in JFK and carrying a sign saying, "To the moon, Cape Kennedy or bust," a man came over to chat with me. His name was Arthur C. Johnson. He lived in Titusville, and he worked for one of the contractors in the Apollo program. That chance meeting resulted in my being invited into his home in Titusville to stay with his family for 4 days, a front page story in the local newspaper about my trip, and a thrilling, unforgettable view of the beginning of one humankind's greatest adventures. The only time in my life I actually saw history in the making, a memory that hasn't dimmed for almost 50 years.
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0: This is the Moth Radio Hour from PRX. I'm Jody Powell. Our next story about taking risks in life was told by Dr. Estella Jones. She told this in Troy, New York, at the Troy Savings Bank Music Hall. Here's Estella.
1: Thank you. I was born into a world of poverty where my parents weren't even allowed to vote. My mother scrubbed floors on her hands and knees just so I could learn to play the piano. And my dad served as an aide to a one-star general, which meant that he kept his shoes polished for the general. For ever since I could remember, and my mom says from 4 years old, all I ever talked about was wanting to be an animal doctor. No one told me I couldn't do it, but my neighborhood said something different. See, I was in a public school in Columbus, Ohio, that was built for 700 students, but it housed 1,600 students. And at 12, I have to admit, I was going down the wrong path. I had a teacher by the name of Dr. Charles Tennant, and he noticed it. And he really pulled me off of the wrong road. He said, "You can do better. And remember, nothing is impossible unless you succumb to it." So I remembered that. And by age 14, I had turned everything around and I won a scholarship to a school right here in Troy, New York, called Emma Willard. So Emma Willard was great fun. I graduated, you know, leaving home at 14, a lot of responsibility, you grow up fast. But I still had to figure out a way to work my way through undergrad. And I had a lot of jobs. And I can't name them all, but to name a few, bartender, sky cap. And when I was working as a slaughter inspector, I met Dr. John Malone, who was collecting tissues at the slaughterhouse. And he said, "Estella, you really need to apply to vet school in Louisiana." That's where I was working. He said, "You can go to vet school. I don't see you doing this as a career." So, you know, a little fear took over because I knew the odds of getting in vet school were 10 to 1 at that time. But I applied and I got in. And in vet school, we were doing so many amazing things at LSU because they have a wonderful exotic animal medicine department. And it was at that time I said, "I am going to be a primate veterinarian after I graduate. I'm going to specialize in primate medicine." Then we got an invitation to go to the Baton Rouge Zoo to do a polar bear root canal. So I don't know how many of you have ever done a polar bear root canal. So the zoo vet comes out and he scares the life out of us. He goes, "Look, the drugs we use here, you students aren't even allowed near them because one little finger prick and you're dead. Polar bear will see you as a snack, so don't let them wake up." You know, we got these kind of instructions. And then I thought, oh boy, where's my career going? And the primates, they looked a little sad. They were in cages. And I said, "Wow, I wonder what it would be to work with them in their environment, not in the zoo environment." So at that moment, I said, "You know what? I'm going to go study primate medicine in Africa, in their environment." Okay, crazy, right? Here I am, a student with no money. I have a little girl. I started vet school when she was 14 months old, and I was married, and I had a difficult marriage. So my ex-husband, at the time now ex, followed me around with a gun in his car and was leaving threatening death threats on my car windows. So my daughter's safety was my very first priority. How am I going to get her safe if I can make this trip? I wrote to this place called Institute for Primate Research. They wrote me back and said, "If you can get here, sure you can do your preceptorship here." So I called my family in Ohio. They said, "Sure, we'll take your daughter." She's 3 by then. and we'll watch after her while you're in Africa. So, how I got there, I used all my Skycat miles to fly to Africa and back. So, I'm on this plane. Of course, the flight is very long. I'm sitting next to this reporter the whole time we're chattering, and she was so cool. But when that plane landed, she exclaimed, "Oh my God, I can't believe we're in Africa." And I said, "Oh my goodness, this is really surreal." So I get to IPR. It's very beautiful. They take me to my hut that I'm going to live in while I'm there. And it had running water and a thatch roof. So that night I go to bed and I'm still excited under my mosquito net. And I hear these loud thunks on my roof, just jumps and pounding all night long. So I really couldn't sleep. And I'm like, what is that? I'm not going to go outside and look, right? So the next morning, a few employees came to pick me up to walk me to work and down this dirt road. And they said, "Look, that's just the wild primates. And, you know, they're having fun and they're looking for food. You know, we hear that all the time." I said, "Okay." Then I saw this fence along where we were walking and it had holes in it. And I said, "What's that?" And they said, "Ah, that's just the national park next door. And occasionally, you know, an animal strays over here. Usually it's old lions and they're looking for slow prey." I said, "Okay." And then they said, "Oh yeah, that's why we walk to work together. And we advise you, when you walk to work, don't walk to work with people who are faster than you." They weren't kidding. So IPR really educated me, showed me a good time. I work with conservationists. I work in tropical medicine. They let me rotate through the whole facility, pathologists, and they were doing some really cool research. Then I remembered I had this note from the curator at the Baton Rouge Zoo. He said, "You need to look up my friend, Mr. Don Hunt, when you get to Africa." I was in Southern Africa, in Kenya, Nairobi. Mr. Hunt was in Nanyuki, which is central Kenya. So I call him up on the phone, and he goes, "Sure, you can come here and visit my conservatory as long as you find a way here." So I found a way there. I jumped on that public bus, and I was off, you know, in my little trench coat, looking weird. But when I got to the conservatory, Mr. Hunt showed me the best of the world. I was given a guest house, this time with a picture window so wide, and you could see all the animals in the conservatory at 1,200 acres. It's beautiful. But I stood in that window, and I had an epiphany. I said, "Wow, physicians are responsible for one species, male and female. All the rest of the burden falls on the veterinarian, and no two species are alike, and no two zebras are even alike." So we would go out in the evening in Mr. Hunt's jeeps and look for sick animals, antelope, deer, gazelle, you know, anything that was injured and distressed, and we would treat it. Then one evening he said, "How, have you ever been on safari, Estella?" I said, "No." He said, "I'm going to send you on your first safari." Wow, I was so excited. So he did that, even though I didn't really know what a safari was. And when I got on safari and saw the beauty, we were in a little jeep when we went to the wilderness. Now I knew what it was like to be caged, and they were free in their environment. That did something for my heart. Even though it's dangerous, tour guides were excellent. They knew the land. They were local. And then, you know, they educated me about the deadly species of snakes. I saw mother elephants with their young under their belly. That's where they stand over them to protect them from the sun. And I thought about my daughter that I had to protect. So the animal kingdom is a lot like our kingdom, but I also felt that they were free, and even though it's not always safe, they knew freedom. So when I came back from Africa, I had a sense of taking my freedom back because I left afraid, and I was no longer afraid of that bully ex-husband. I passed the freedom for my daughter on to be whatever she wanted to be. So remember I told you my dad wants to shine the one-star general shoes? Well, he lived to see me become the first black female veterinary one-star admiral in the U.S. Public Health Service and assistant surgeon general. So, you know, I found that teacher in seventh grade. I went back. I hadn't talked to him for 45 years, and I told him, thank you. If you have a teacher like that, find him and say, thank you. And what I now have my dad's shoes, because I lost my dad last year to COVID, but he saw me pin on that star, and he was so proud. So I now am wearing the shoes that he once polished, and I'm going to pass these shoes on to those who once thought their dreams were impossible. Thank you.
2: That was Dr. Estella Jones. She is the first black female veterinarian in the U.S. Public Health Service to be promoted to the rank of Rear Admiral and the role of Assistant Surgeon General. As Deputy Director of the Office of Counterterrorism and Emerging Threats at the FDA, Jones works to combat global health crises. Estella's father sadly succumbed to COVID in 2021, so she says her work in the fight against disease is never done. Estella says it's important to remain humble, and if she sees a little further, it is because she's standing on the shoulders of giants. Estella is still in touch with her teacher from junior high, and she uses every opportunity she gets to remind everyone to pick up the phone, write a note to someone who helped you to find the right path. Our next story is from Francesca Hayes, who told this at the Bronx Museum of Arts in New York City, where WNYC is a media partner of the MOF. Here's Francesca.
3: It was my deepest, darkest secret, and it was one that got more and more shameful with every passing year. I was 22, and I didn't know how to ride a bicycle. And nobody knew this about me because I kept it secret. I didn't want anyone to find out my shameful secret. And I avoided bikes at all costs, so no one really did. And I didn't think about it very often, but that spring I was in college and I would walk to campus and I would see classmates with

Maybe it's possible. And then it became kind of like an obsession that I wanted to learn how to ride a bicycle. But it was a quiet obsession because I couldn't tell anyone because they couldn't know in the first place that I didn't know. So I started this process that I coined observation, simulation, and visualization. So I would observe people on bikes to figure out like the mechanics and how it worked. And I would simulate riding a bike on a stationary bike in the college campus gym. And I had read in Cosmopolitan magazine, very credible source, that if you visualize yourself doing something, you're like 10 times more likely to do it. So every night I fell asleep imagining myself on a bike, just flying into campus, riding straight into the classroom. And I did this for a while, and I thought to myself, well, I'm the only adult I know who doesn't know how to ride a bike, but there have to be other people out there. And that's like what the internet is for, is to find other weird people like yourself. And so I went online, and lo and behold, there was a forum of adult bike learners, and I learned a lot from them. The first thing I learned is they had like great reasons for not knowing. They were from like war-torn countries where they didn't have bicycles in their childhood, or they had been a part of very conservative religions where girls couldn't ride bikes and now they wanted to learn. I had no good reason and I just felt more ashamed, but I got good tips from them, like to use a little bit of a hill and that gravity would help balance the bike, and to use a bike that was a little bit too small for you. And I realized I really had to get on a bike. So I needed to tell someone because I had to get a bike. So I selected my friend Carol because I think any young person named Carol is a trustworthy person. And she is. And she's also that friend that just takes care of things. Like she just can handle it. And so kind of in one breath, I confessed to her that I didn't know how to ride a bike and I wanted to learn. I told her about the online people and what they said. And she said, okay, I'll come by tomorrow. And I didn't really know what that meant. But she showed up the next day just like a Carol would. And with her, she had a big, huge, purple, enormous helmet and the littlest turquoise bike I've ever seen. It was a mongoose, and it had the words Little Thunder splashed across the top tube. And I knew that this was my chance. I looked at Little Thunder, and I thought, okay, we're doing this. So the next night that was warm and dry, I took out Little Thunder and the purple helmet because I promised Carol, and you know, you keep a promise to someone named Carol. And I went to the slope because the online people said so. And I put one foot on the pedal on Little Thunder and I cruised down and I balanced, and it was actually really easy. And I was kind of surprised. So I did that a few more times. And then I put both feet on the pedals and I was still balancing and I was shocked. And so then I thought, well, the next time I do this, I'm just going to pedal and see what happens. And to my surprise, when you pedal on a bike, it just balances all by itself and you don't have to do anything. And you're riding a bike if you're pedaling the bike. So all of a sudden, I was riding a bike and I was like, oh my God, I'm riding a bike. And I was laughing and I was kind of crying. And I said out loud to myself, I'm riding a bike. And it's also 3 o'clock in the morning because I am 5'9", 150 pounds, 22 years old. I cannot have people see me with the purple helmet on the tiny turquoise bike. I can't let anyone see this process. So I finally got it. There's no one out there. I feel at 22 the way a 5-year-old looks when they're learning how to ride a bike. I felt so free. I thought there was something like stuck in my helmet. And then I realized it was the sound of wind passing my face. I'd never heard that before. It was so exciting. But I was kind of wild out there because I'd never done this before. So my steering was like all over the place and I didn't know how to stop because Carol, bless her heart, didn't tell me those levers were brakes. So when I wanted to stop, when I was getting close to the bigger street, I would just skid with my sneakers and that wouldn't really do it. So I would just like hurl myself off the bike and just bail completely. And I'm sure I was getting hurt, but I didn't care. My adrenaline was like, pain was no match for my adrenaline. I was on cloud 9. And it was fine that I was so wild out there on that path, just kind of careening around because it was so late and there was no one else out. Except for then there was someone else out. And there was a guy on his bike coming towards me and he was like helmet free and looking really in control. And I'm like on Little Thunder with the purple helmet. And he's coming towards me and I realized I don't know how to steer at all. So I'm just kind of praying that I don't crash into him. And we pass each other and we don't crash, thank God. But under his breath, he says to me, you know, if you're that drunk, you shouldn't be riding a bike. And I realized in that moment, that hipster bike police guy was my first witness. And he said, I was riding a

0: bike, and I was doing it, and I burst into tears, happy tears, because this asshole had told me I was riding a bike, so that meant I really was, and I realized that with the help of online strangers and a friend named Carol and Lil Thunder, I found my balance, and I've never stopped riding since.
1: Francesca Hayes said her experience set her on a new path to become a teacher. She went on to work for Bike New York and taught over 1,000 adults in the city how to ride a bicycle. Francesca currently works in educational equity and lives in her hometown of Seattle, Washington. She rides a Steel Celestial Blue Pista 7 Bianchi 9 bicycle for the last 12 years and hopes to never replace it. In a moment, we are off to the racetrack. That's when the Moth Radio Hour continues. 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

0: You're listening to the Moth Radio Hour from PRX. I'm Jody Powell. Our final story about risk is told by Michael Corso, another storyteller from the event in Troy, New York, at the Troy Savings Bank Music Hall. Here's Michael.
1: When I was a little kid, I was a really active child. I used to run and jump and climb, everything and anything. But when I sat down to watch television, my parents recognized that I had a hard time seeing the screen. And over time, I was inching closer and closer and closer in order to see the TV. Of course, they took me to the eye doctor, and then I had to go to some specialists. And then, ultimately, I was diagnosed with an incurable eye disease called retinoschisis, which means the splitting of the retina. Unfortunately, on my 12th birthday, I woke up totally blind. It caused a lot of stress in my family and in my household, some directed at me, but I was worried as a 12-year-old, am I going to be able to play with my friends? That's all I cared about. A little while after my going blind, my friends and I were hanging down the street as usual, and they said, hey, why don't we play Evel Knievel? Any of you remember Evel Knievel? He was the crazy lunatic that would drive a car 150 miles an hour and jump on a ramp and go over 25 cars and break 100 bones in his body. But we wanted to do that. So my friends were setting up the ramps, and we were going to jump garbage cans. I went down to my house and pulled out my bicycle, which I hadn't ridden in a while. And I come back to the area where we're playing, and one of my friends says, are you crazy? What are you going to do? And I said, oh, man, I'm going to try this. I'm sorry. Everybody thought I was nuts. I just forgot to think the same way as my friends. So I get my bike set. It's my turn. I race as hard as I can. Frankie says, now. I lift up the handlebars. I jump over the garbage cans. I land on the down ramp with my front wheel, but not quite with my back wheel. And I blew the whole ramp out. Face down I go onto the concrete. My friends come running over to see if I'm okay. They turn me over, and I'm hysterically laughing. How much fun was that? I said. Well, I lived. A couple years later, I got to have some more fun. When I was about 15 or 16, I went out to Long Island to see my cousins. They were motorheads, and what they did was raced their muscle cars at National Speedway, and they invited me to come and hang in with them in the pit. And I was in total excitement because I love cars, and I love their cars. One of my cousins had a 69 Roadrunner with a 383 engine. My other cousin had a 67 Chevelle SS with a 427. One cousin that I didn't like too much had a Plymouth Gold Duster with a 340 engine. And my least favorite had the best car, a Oldsmobile 442 fire engine red convertible. And I got to hang out in the pit with them, and I got to smell the gas and smell the rubber burning and be part of the chaos and the excitement and the fun. But the one thing that I always did in that pit, wonder and think, oh, my God, all I really want to do is race one of those cars. Well, of course, that's not possible. So my dreams stayed somewhere tucked inside, and I went on. When I was 18, I moved on to go to college. I moved from a small town called Brooklyn to the metropolis of Albany. While I was in college, I still wanted to keep my adventures and my activities. So I learned how to downhill ski. I then learned how to tandem rally bicycle race. And then, yes, folks, I learned how to play golf. Now, you wonder, how does a blind guy hit a little ball into a little hole 400 yards away? I wondered the same thing. And I found out, it ain't easy to do. But what kept me going was all my sighted friends couldn't do it either. And then I was 40 years old in the middle of my career, and out of the blue, the phone rings, and it's my friend Marty. And he's all hyperventilating. And he said, hey, do you have a radio in the office? I said, yes. He said, turn it on. I'm like, why? I'm working. He's like, oh, no, forget it. You got to turn on the radio. He said, I'm driving into work, and I'm listening to Pix 106, and Bob Wolf is having a fundraiser called the IROC 500, EYE 500. Oh, what a cool name. But what are they going to do? He said it's going to be a stock car race for 14 blind drivers. I'm like, how the hell are they going to do that? And he said, call them. They're on number 11. They only have room for three more people. I hang up the phone. I start going back to my computer. I can't think about it. I'm like, are they kidding? That is friggin' nuts. It's going to be a demolition derby. I pause, and I can't wait. I just grab the phone. I dial 476-WPYX, and the guy actually answered the phone. I never got a busy signal, which I never had happen before. And I said, hi, my name is Michael, and I'm blind. He didn't even say anything. He just shot me into the studio live, and I'm talking to Bob Wolf, John, and Ellen live, and they're interviewing me about being a driver in this race. And I'm like, answering the questions, and next thing I know, Bob Wolf says, okay, you're in. Hang on, we're going to get your contact information, and we'll see you at race day. I hang up the phone, I scratch my head, and I say, what the hell did I just do? It's race day, and all the drivers and their support teams, along with the officials from the track, are in the infield, and we're getting huddled up for a little quick meeting with the track officials are going to tell us the rules. First rule, it's a fundraiser. F-U-N raiser. You don't get hurt. You don't do anything crazy. We're just going to have fun. So every one of you blind drivers are going to be paired up with a professional stock car driver. And I wondered, can they see? We met, and we learned that the place was going to be packed. They usually get 100 people at the raceway at Fonda Speedway, and they're all motorheads or mechanics and drivers. No one else goes. This day, for the IROC 500, they had 6,000 spectators. We're all excited and nervous, and we go to our cars. Everybody picked a number, so you would get your car assignment. My car assignment was 12. I was so bummed because that meant I was in the back row. In the front, it was 1, 2, and 3. And in the back, it was 12, 13, and 14. I want to win this damn thing, and there's no chance sitting in the back. It's just not going to work. So we're in the car. We hear the announcement, start your engines. Everybody turns the key. I hear the engines going. And the gun goes off, and the race is on. The race is on, but we're not moving. And I say, Jake, what's going on? How come we're not moving? He says, well, it's a bit of a cluster. Everybody's in front of you trying to figure out what to do. There's left turns and right turns and spins going on. Just wait. You'll get your turn. Oh, my God. I said, I don't believe this. I'm sitting stuck behind a bunch of blind people that don't know how to drive. Then I hear engines behind me. And if you know about stock cars at all, one of the features is they don't have any glass. which keeps it safer. Glass is the thing that could really hurt. There's no windshield, there's no rear windshield, there's no side windows, and there's no headlights. Not that I would need them if I had them. But I hear engines behind me, and I said, Jake, what's those engines? What is that? And he looks behind and he says, oh, that's cars 1, 2, and 3. They made the first lap. Jake, we didn't even move yet. I was so bummed. It's a 4-lap race, and I'm down 1 lap. It's my turn to go. He says, okay, you can start going. I step on the gas, and the gas pedal doesn't move much. And we're crawling, and I said, Jake, what's going on with this gas pedal? I'm trying to move, and it's not going. And he says, every car has a governor underneath the gas pedal. It's a block of wood, so you stay at a reasonable hour. Remember fundraiser? I said, bull. Something else. I took my foot, I kicked underneath the block, and I knocked it out. I put the car in neutral, I rev it up. Jake says, you're sick. I said, no, I just want to win. I've got the whole car now, and I'm so excited. I said, Jake, just tell me where to go. Tell me exactly the directions. I will pay attention. He's like, oh, my God. This is not the rules. I said, what rules? No one told me I couldn't kick the block out from under the gas pedal. They didn't even tell us we had that. He says, okay, go left. Go left. Go a little right. Go a little left. Oh, my God. He goes, you're responding beautifully. I said, of course I am. What do you think I want to do, kill myself? But guess what? He was definitely pooping his pants. But I was going to be smart and listen to him and do my best. So I tell him, where do we go? Where do we go? Come on, I want to win. He says, go left, go left, go right, straighten it out, straighten it out. You're on a clear path. Go. He says, go, go, go. You're doing great. Go, go, go. I'm flying past a bunch of cars. He says, Michael, go into the right. Now straighten it out. Okay, you're in the middle of the track, and you just passed a load of cars. And I'm like, sight. And we're going, and we're going, and we're going. And I feel the wind blowing through my hair. Yes, folks, I had hair then. And I feel the dust blowing up off the track, hitting me in the face and being sticky. But I'm so excited because I'm moving what I think is about 40 miles an hour, not 15. So he says, you're doing great. You're really doing great. He says, you're holding the road in. You're doing the nice bend to the left. The track, of course, bends to the left. It's a counterclockwise track, and it bends in to the left. And I'm just following the contour of the track. So I said, where are the other cars? He says, cars 1, 2, and 3 are in front of you. They're about 200 yards up, and they're making the turn on the last lap. And I'm like, okay, let's get them. So I start stepping on the gas, and I'm going, and I'm going. And he says, okay, you're good. They're on the right side, so stay right there, stay right there. Go a little bit left, a little bit left. Okay, now go, gun it, gun it, gun it. I fly past these cars, and he's like, you're doing great. He says, hold on, slow down. He goes, you're going 100 miles an hour. I said, nah. I grabbed my head, and he goes, will you please hold the wheel? Oh, shit. I grabbed the wheel. I'm like trying to be cool. I'm a nervous wreck. Everything's going crazy. My heart's going 200 miles an hour. The car's only going 100. Finally, he says, okay, you're coming up to the checkered flag. You're coming up to the flag. He says, stop, stop. You won. You won. You won. I am friggin' thrilled to my core. I jam on the brakes. I get out of the car. I stand there listening to the crowd roaring. And then I hear, out of the blue, a car drive right by me. And I said, Jake, what was that? And he said, get back in the car. That was the winner. I didn't think you were going to stop so short, and you stopped 50 feet short of the flag. I complied. I put it in drive. I went forward the 50 feet, not a foot further, pulled the car over, shut the engine, put my head on the steering wheel. And I was so bummed that I lost this race. I shouldn't have lost it. But only a second or two went by, and I realized that was so fun. That was so unbelievable. That was so sick. That was so dangerous. That was so stupid of these guys from Pix 106. But I felt the same way right now as I felt that day, because today is 20 years ago to the day of that race. And I actually was amazed, because I actually realized I had a dream come true. I got to drive a race car. Woohoo!
0: That was Michael Corso. Sadly, Michael passed away a few months after telling this story. Michael excelled in many activities thought to be just for the sighted. Bowling, skiing, tandem bike riding, and as you heard, race car driving. Wherever he went, he was always building community. Michael told this story close to his hometown of Albany. After the show, he was full of joy. He said, "Jody, sorry I went long, but I could tell they wanted more and I just had to give it." We do wish we had some more time with you, Michael. Thank you so much for sharing, inspiring, and moving us all to be a little more daring. To see a video of Michael on race day or to find out about his scholarship fund, please visit themoth.org. This is all for this episode. We want to thank all of our storytellers. We hope you'll join us next time.
2: 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Co-producer, Vicki Merrick. Associate producer, Emily Couch. The rest of the Moth's leadership team includes Sarah Haberman, Sarah Austin-Jeness, Jennifer Hickson, Meg Bowles, Kate Tellers, Jennifer Birmingham, Marina Kluche, Leanne Gully, Suzanne Rust, Brandon Grant, Inga Gladowski, Sarah Jane Johnson, and Aldi Casa. Our pitch came from Peter Home Douglas of Dorval in Quebec, Canada. Moth stories are true as remembered and affirmed by the storytellers. Our theme music is by The Drift. 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

0: Hey, this is Ray Graff. You know what? 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

The end title from Thomas Newman's score to Scent of a Woman, the 1992 film starring Al Pacino and Chris O'Donnell. Thomas Newman was born into a film scoring dynasty that has racked up 90-plus Academy Award nominations. His father, Alfred Newman, won the Oscar 15 times. His brother, David Newman, is an Oscar nominee. And his cousin, Randy Newman, responsible for the Toy Story films, has had 2 wins. Thomas Newman himself has 15 nominations. No win yet, but you gotta figure he's a strong candidate for one of those Lifetime Achievement Awards.

Thomas Newman's first Academy Award nominated score, The Shawshank Redemption. That was the end title from the original soundtrack recording. I should say that Shawshank was the first of two nominations in the same year, 1995. Newman also earned a nod for Little Women,

0: a track called Orchard House from the score to the 1995 adaptation of Little Women. This is Real Music celebrating Thomas Newman, and one of his most memorable scores is up next.
1: Hot dogs with your favorite trimming for men and boys, girls and women. Dress them up to suit your taste. They're good. So good.

Dead Already from the score to American Beauty, a 1999 film about an advertising executive who has a midlife crisis when he becomes infatuated with his teenage daughter's best friend. For the score, Thomas Newman used mostly percussion instruments, bongos, cymbals, piano, xylophones, marimbas, even just tapping on metal mixing bowls at one point. The goal was to create a score that helped move the film along without disturbing the moral ambiguity of the script.

Thomas Newman's Oscar-nominated music from American Beauty. While he lost the Academy Award to John Corigliano for The Red Violin, he did receive a Grammy and a BAFTA for what is probably his most recognizable score. American Beauty, released in 1999, which was also the year of The Green Mile.

The City of Prague Philharmonic with music from The Green Mile. That's from a release devoted to the film music of Thomas Newman. For the movie, Newman reunited with director Frank Darabont, who also made The Shawshank Redemption. Thomas Newman has had repeat collaborations with many famous directors, Steven Soderbergh, Robert Altman, John Madden, and Sam Mendes. Mendes directed American Beauty in 1999 and in 2002, Road to Perdition.

0: Dirty Money from Thomas Newman's score from Road to Perdition. This is Real Music. I'm Matt Rogers. Coming up, an animated fish tale that became the first Pixar movie not to be scored by Thomas Newman's cousin, Randy Newman. And I bet you can guess who did write the music. Stay tuned.
1: It's intermission time. 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You'll be notified in plenty of time when the next show is about to begin.
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a track from Thomas Newman's score to Finding Nemo from 2003. As I mentioned, it was the first Pixar film not to feature a score by Thomas's composing cousin, Randy Newman. Director Andrew Stanton was drawn to Thomas Newman's fluid and emotionally atmospheric style, which he felt better suited the tone of Finding Nemo than Randy Newman's more exuberant, jazzy scores. The result was another Oscar-nominated outing for Thomas Newman.

Fish in My Hair, from the score to Finding Nemo. It wasn't Thomas Newman's last animated effort. Finding Nemo director Andrew Stanton would choose Newman again for WALL-E, and for the sequel to Finding Nemo, Finding Dory. In the meantime, though, it was back to live action. In 2005, Ron Howard hired Thomas Newman for the boxing biographical drama Cinderella Man.

0: music from the original soundtrack recording for Cinderella Man. I'm Matt Rogers. This is Real Music. We're sampling Thomas Newman's best scores. Up next, we'll cross the pond and enjoy themes for An Iron Lady.
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Thomas Newman putting the great in Great Britain. Music from The Iron Lady, a 2011 biopic about Prime Minister Margaret Thatcher.

The London Voices performing for the original soundtrack recording of The Iron Lady. Composer Thomas Newman had barely finished work on that film when he heard that his old pal Sam Mendes would be directing the next James Bond film, Skyfall. Newman called him up and shyly said, "Just so you know, I'd be overjoyed to do it."

Komodo Dragon and Brave New World, from the score to the highest-grossing James Bond movie of all time, Skyfall, directed by Sam Mendes, with music from Thomas Newman. This is Real Music, and it's all about Newman's music this time. Another Mendes-Newman pairing coming up next.

music from a 2019 film set more than 100 years earlier, 1917, a World War I film that brought Oscar gold for its cinematography, sound mixing, and visual effects. But alas, no gold for composer Thomas Newman. It was his 15th nomination. Well, I've saved one of my favorite Newman scores for last, and it's for a film he almost didn't work on. Originally, director Steven Spielberg asked John Williams to score Bridge of Spies, but Williams had to drop out because of a health issue, and Thomas Newman stepped in, delivering an Oscar-nominated score with more than a nod to John Williams.

0: Sunlit Silence from Thomas Newman's score to Bridge of Spies. And that'll have to do it for Real Music this time. Thanks for listening. 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
5: 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I'm Rex Smith here in Studio D with Barbara Lombardo and Judy Patrick. We're going to be talking about the new Red Scare, how the right-wing media is worrying about socialism. 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
1: The Media Project is a half hour of commentary and analysis on newsroom decision making, with some observations on what's going on in the news media these days with some local journalists. I'm Rex Smith, formerly editor of the Times Union in Albany, with a couple of my colleagues here in Studio D. Judy Patrick is here, formerly editor of the Daily Gazette, and Barbara Lombardo, formerly editor of the Saratogian and the Record of Troy. Y'all doing okay this holiday weekend, huh?
2: I'm good, and that answer was not created by generative AI.
3: Hey, it is a big holiday weekend, so we can all expect some big major news to drop, because that's what people who have bad news do. They drop it probably Friday night,
1: yeah,
3: or sometime when no one else is paying attention. We know this is what happened on holiday weekends.
1: Yeah, so if you are hearing this and there hasn't been big news yet, folks, it is yet to come. All right, so you want to talk about AI? Is that on your mind, Barbara? Is that why you brought this up?
2: I think we should all talk about that.
1: We should, because we've talked about it in this program before, and here's actually a little bit of news about this, which is interesting. News outlets in New York could soon be required to disclose when generative AI is used to create their content. So the state legislature overwhelmingly approved this bill that would require a proactive disclosure for stories that are substantively shaped by AI. So this is controversial because, of course, we are a nation where free speech matters, where government regulation of speech is considered anathema. But on the other hand, unfettered use of AI is likewise problematic. So here's an interesting point of view. The guy who runs Writers Guild of America East, a guy named Sam Wheeler, told the Capitol Press Room, which I believe you're familiar with, Barbara Lombardo.
2: Yes, I am very familiar with that.
1: This is a program run by David Lombardo. You may recognize the name there.
3: Some relation.
1: Yes.
2: You can hear him on WAMC roughly from 12:30 to 1.
1: Yes, how about that? So this Sam Wheeler of the Writers Guild says the measure is supposed to promote public awareness and encourage the use of human journalists.
4: We think that this is a common sense disclosure provision that, of course, is going to protect journalists. But we also think that it protects the public. When we talk to our journalist members who overwhelmingly supported this legislation, the most common thing that we heard throughout those discussions was that they felt like they needed to do this to protect their readers, their viewers, and their listeners.
1: That is a point of view, but there is stiff opposition from the organizations representing print and broadcast journalists. Why would that be? Judy used to be a part of one of those organizations. You were the vice president of the New York Press Association.
3: Don't tell us what to do. That's the thing. I think the government should not be telling reporters, editors, newspapers, media outlets of any kind what to do and how to do it. It's a very slippery slope. Hey, and when we're talking about how AI could be used, people are using AI to generate potential story topics. Is that substantial? Certainly it is. And so my concern, as much as I worry about the public being misled by sloppy AI-generated content, I think that you're probably, to comply with the law, you're going to have to slap one of those disclosure labels on every single thing, and to the point where it will become meaningless.
2: It would be meaningless. I think that the public should be able to discern whether a news outlet is using AI or not, but and to what extent. But how to do that is the rub. And stories that are substantially shaped by AI, the definition is vague, the meaning is vague. How to determine that that's really impossible to define. This is a fool's errand. And the fact that the legislature overwhelmingly approved it, this is one where it's going to be up to Hochul to do the right thing, I think, and veto this and not sign it. And
1: there could be, of course, this is what happens all the time with the New York State Legislature. When they pass a bill quickly, as I think is the case with this one, this came up toward the end of session, then she might sign it, say, subject to a chapter amendment, as in, we'll fix this later.
2: But don't we feel differently about political advertising and other forms of when there's totally fake things being deep fakes and people saying things they didn't say online? Don't we want the public to be warned about that?
1: Now, does this apply to all content? Does this apply only to what is supposedly journalistic content? I think it's going to be impossible to tell in most cases whether there is, in fact, violations of this statute. If this law were to go into effect, I think it would be almost impossible to enforce.
2: How do you police it?
3: I agree that disclosure is important. We like the fact that we are transparent about how we do our jobs and what's entailed and how we work sources and how we come to the stories we do. But that's got to be voluntary. I don't know why I bristle at the notion of the government forcing us to do it. I just think reputable news organizations will do this kind of disclosure in a meaningful way. They will say the story for this idea came from AI or this video. I hope they never use any AI video. But
1: so it's okay for the White House, but not for the journalists, right?
3: Well, everything's okay for the White House.
1: Yeah. Anyway, it's a really great issue for debate.
2: We've talked about news outlets that are letting AI write stories for them. And I think that we've talked about in the past that it's a good idea for readers to know that this story was generated by AI instead of having a byline of somebody that didn't really exist. But I think you're right, Judy, about this being a voluntary step.
1: I think in journalism, in that regard, it is sometimes a defensible notion to use AI because in the realm of the availability of resources to cover stories, you need to put the resources where they can do the most good. You need reporters to do serious reporting, to do the important stuff. And if you can have a AI write a little sports story, for example, if you have the facts that are entered in about the line score on a ball game and let AI write a summary, that's fine, I think, because you don't have enough reporters to cover all the games you need to cover anyway.
2: AI can also go through on the other end of the spectrum, tons of data.
1: Yes.
2: And be able to winnow through the information that would take a reporter days or weeks to do.
3: Hey, can I make this argument? So we worry that kids nowadays aren't being able to add or subtract or multiply or divide because they just go to their calculators. What about the fact that a new reporter, an inexperienced reporter, is just using AI to generate the police, the cop story or the basic city council story? Does that mean that they're never going to develop skills to do the more substantial reporting? I'm just worried that there's a level that young reporters go through and that generates an expertise that maybe AI will make them not learn. So there's that. I worry in colleges they're not doing that. I worry about that in general about writing. People aren't going to learn how to write because they're just going to plop some ideas into generative AI and come up with a paragraph or two.
1: Absolutely. And listeners, this is an opportunity for you to give us your thoughts. media@wamc.org. is how you can get your thoughts here, and we would really appreciate hearing from you. This is the Media Project of Northeast Public Radio. I'm Rex Smith with Judy Patrick and Barbara Lombardo. Speaking of listeners, Larry in Massachusetts writes to us with respect to a conversation we had about Savannah Guthrie and the holding of the information about the second letter from the alleged kidnappers who had said, unbeknownst to the general public, that Savannah's mom was in fact dead. And Larry, our listener, writes, the public may well see this as a case of news people protecting their own. An unconnected woman would not be treated with this deference. Is that right? Do you think that this letter was withheld by the news organizations that knew about it because Savannah Guthrie is a famous journalist?
2: It couldn't hurt to assume that was a factor.
3: It got the coverage it did because she is such a famous person and so well-liked in general. But the downside of that is this whole thing could have been precipitated by the fact that she was a famous person. So but again, the continued presence. And I thought that they treated this story with kid gloves from the beginning.
1: Okay, thanks. Okay, we're going to talk about the Supreme Court, folks, because there has been a lot of activity as the Supreme Court closed its term. There were a couple of cases that the Supreme Court got engaged in that had to do with journalism, which we'll get to in just a moment. But we are on a public radio station, and so we probably need to deal here on this program, The Media Project, with the key media issue, which is terrible error made by NPR's veteran Supreme Court reporter Nina Totenberg, as fine as any reporter covering the Supreme Court, certainly, who caused NPR to report that Samuel Alito was retiring, the article was in fact inaccurate. What lessons do we take from this?
2: Oh boy, never to get too big for your britches, and don't assume that you can't take for granted that even the most seasoned, respected person knows what they're doing without having double check it. And as an editor, you shouldn't. She should have known better from the start. And her editor should have said, has it been confirmed? Did you try to get a comment from him? Did you? Something that would have prevented that mistake.
3: The more I learn about this episode, the more worried I am about what transpired, because it's not like she mistakenly heard there was a retirement, or she heard that word and right away assumed it was Alito. What if it was Thomas? What if it was someone else? There were so many assumptions she made, and she gave the excuse that it was a rookie mistake. And as I've said before, rookies won't make this kind of mistake, because you don't leap to that kind of conclusion without checking and double checking. Putting something out there in the media environment of that significant without double checking. And the fact that NPR says they had a backstop that didn't really take effect because the backstop only double checks anonymous sources, that they trusted her. So wrong on so many levels. And the bottom line here, it affects the credibility of NPR and in the media in general.
1: And Nina Totenberg, who's had a distinguished career, 40 years covering the Supreme Court, certainly terrific. And here, the worst mistake of her career, here toward the end of her career, obviously. I think, too, the other thing that this exposes, which you were alluding to, it seems to me, is the closeness of a reporter to her sources. It does seem as though what we had here was a reporter who had inside information that Sam Alito does, in fact, intend to retire before the chance comes for Democrats to potentially take the Senate and interfere with the president's nomination of whomever he wants. And so she jumped, I think, on a story that she had written because she thought, oh, this is the moment we've all been waiting for.
2: That's the drive to be first. Yes. Rather than to be right and first. And boy, when you're at the top of your game and you are prey to that, then it's
1: tough.
2: It's a lesson for every level of reporter.
1: Absolutely.
2: And editor.
1: Absolutely. A lesson for all of us to check.
2: So do you think she should
1: check.
2: Have been penalized for that?
1: What would you do? I don't know.
2: The embarrassment is... I felt like she was losing her fastball, the fact that she allowed that to happen.
3: The Supreme Court is a really hard beat to cover, I think, because it's so secretive. You don't really know what's going on in the background. So over the years, she has cultivated real friendships with some of the justices. And I have always maintained those friendships have gone too far. She's too close to what she covers. And the Supreme Court needs to be far more transparent about what they do, how they do it. The secrecy is honored by the reporting crew that covers them. It's partly bad system in terms of news gathering from the get-go.
1: Yeah, it is. The Supreme Court is a bit like the Wizard of Oz. We don't really know what's going on behind the curtain. And the curtain is drawn. If we could know what those deliberations are like, it might actually discourage our confidence in the Supreme Court, what is left of it these days, given the number of times that the court seems to have swayed its decision making based upon the preconceived notions of the justices, which is one of those issues that we might bring up here. Here are two cases where the Supreme Court took journalists' side, actually, in this session. In two cases, they were just decided, protecting a reporter from having to divulge a source and affirming the dominant case on libel, New York Times v. Sullivan. And in both of those cases, the Supreme Court basically did what a journalist would want them to do, right? And I think that is something that people who believe that the justices have preconceived notions of all the cases that they're going to take, of how they're going to rule, would be surprised by this, that the Supreme Court really protected journalists' rights in a couple of cases in this, which probably wouldn't have pleased the president who gave us that Supreme Court majority.
2: As far as Times versus Sullivan, I'm still worried about what is ahead for that and whether the Congress is going to change laws to make it the malice part of that statute stand. And the fact that they didn't want to deal with it was encouraging, but only for the moment. And maybe with a different case, they would be jumping on it.
3: Yeah, I agree. I think they're waiting for a better case so they can make a more rational argument for at least softening New York Times versus Sullivan. I think we remain in jeopardy as an industry going forward in terms of what happens to reporters who are using anonymous sources, what happens to reporters who want access to government resources, what happens to reporters who just want to basically do their job without being threatened with lawsuits. There's a lot of legal peril out there for us. Don't rest easy yet.
1: Just to remind listeners, the standard is reckless disregard of the truth, that even if there is erroneous reporting that causes problems for, let's say, the person who's being written about, a journalist is protected from judgment unless there is reckless disregard for the truth or actual malice in their reporting. That's the standard that was set by the New York Times v. Sullivan. The court was asked to drop that, to revisit that issue in a case brought by actually the Alan Dershowitz, the Harvard law professor, who was upset about reporting on CNN that he claims defamed him while he was making some comments defending Donald Trump during his impeachment. And two justices, Alito and Thomas, went along with Dershowitz and said, yeah, we should go back. We want to take another look at Times v. Sullivan, and the rest of the court did not.
2: But his case was weak, and in part because CNN did make his entire transcript available, or was the transcript or the interview on air, I forget which. So it wasn't like he could claim that he was taken out of context.
3: And there's a strong reason why we have such a flexible standard, because maybe the average reader or the average listener would think, well, yeah, if you get it wrong, you should be held accountable. The fact is, the media, to properly do its job, is going to make mistakes. We all make mistakes.
2: Even Nina Totenberg makes mistakes.
3: And so in order for the press to function effectively, you've got to give them a little bit of leeway. We as an industry fess up to our mistakes, correct them as quickly as we can. And the idea of actual malice needs to be put in there. But you also need to give us a little bit of flexibility, because we are going to make mistakes. It's inevitable.
1: And so the protection for those errors is what's implicit in this assessment that now still stands. That's where we are. Before we leave the topic of the court, we really ought to talk about how the court's rulings are being covered by MAGA media, which seems to be viewing the decisions of the court as being betrayal of Donald Trump by the justices on the right. So, for example, when Amy Coney Barrett, one of the president's appointees, sided with the liberal justices in rejecting the Trump administration's effort to gut mail-in voting, my goodness, you would think that was the biggest thing that went on. A shockingly wrong opinion. The line, I'm trying to find the actual line that Fox News used, that MAGA World was upset about this. And this is how it is being portrayed in MAGA media. It is just another example of how differently the right-wing media views so many issues and what a skewed perspective people get if they're only watching Fox News.
2: Didn't the Washington Post also frame some of its reporting on whether Trump won or lost, who were the winners or losers in the cases?
1: As who are the winners as opposed to the actual decisions themselves.
2: Was it a pro-Trump or an anti-Trump?
1: Right.
2: But you're right that Fox went, as you'd be surprised to learn, over the line on that.
1: Yeah.
2: And they're editorializing in their news.
1: Their coverage said that their headline blurred, "Conservatives revolt after Trump-appointed Barrett joins liberals in shockingly wrong ruling." That's not the way that it was depicted in mainstream media.
3: It's covered almost like sport. Almost like a wrestling tournament or a soccer game, I guess you could use that expression. And what it does is devalue the discussion of the issue behind it, which can be complicated, and maybe you would lose the attention of your average viewer when you really go into the nuances of the Constitution and how it affects this particular case. I tend to understand that, but I think the way that the media, a lot of even the mainstream media, tends to frame the Supreme Court in a hyperbolic way that they didn't used to, and make the Supreme Court justices, we have given them labels. They are conservative justices. They are liberal justices. And as a result, they are more in in the spotlight than they ever were before. I think more. I'd love to do a poll of how many people who can name how many Supreme Court justices, because 10 years ago, nobody could name any of them. And I think people nowadays could name a few. I don't know if I could name all. I could name all nine. But yeah. Please don't test me.
1: Yeah,
3: right.
1: Here we go. Okay, now. No, we won't. But I think you're right that the public has taken an interest in this, in part because the hearings to confirm Supreme Court justices have become major political extravaganzas.
3: That is true.
1: To remember when Ruth Bader Ginsburg was appointed to the Supreme Court by Bill Clinton, she was counsel for the ALCU, but I think she was confirmed unanimously, and nothing like that would happen at this era. Every Supreme Court justice is grilled, and it becomes a great partisan contest. And so we all pay attention to this. And then each side in the political debate assesses court decisions based upon whether a justice is siding with them or not. We view them all as partisans.
2: I don't view them all as partisans 100%. But yeah, some have liberal leanings and some have conservative leanings, and that's how the system is supposed to work, because we've given the presidents the power to name the justices, so they're going to pick people who are going to be in their image.
1: What interests me is this notion of especially the right-wing media giving these kinds of litmus tests for the justices. Another thing that they've been looking at lately is, since Mayor Mamdani was elected in New York, and in the primaries last week, where 9 of 10 candidates backed by the Democratic Socialists of America won their races in primaries in blue districts, the right-wing media has just erupted. And the language that is being used is about the threat of a communist takeover of America, which is just an astonishing thing. Those of us who aren't great followers of Fox News perhaps may not be aware of this, but this is over and over again the way that the news is being couched about the primaries on Fox News.
0: Excuse me, pardon me, folks. This is your producer, David Gustina. I just want to say communism is not socialism, and why doesn't the media spend a little more time explaining that?
1: Well,
0: they let it go. They just let it go. The communists are coming over. That's not communism. And socialism, in the way that they're describing it, wanting health benefits and education and other things, is not the same thing.
1: I think it's a good point, David. In a country with 33 million small businesses, home ownership, 2/3 of the homes in America are actually owned, where 156 million Americans own publicly traded stocks, I don't think there's going to be communism here. I'm grateful for this to Decoding Fox News, a website that I follow for a lot of my understanding of what's going on in Fox. I get a lot of transcripts from them. And so that means we are not really, 70% of the U.S. economy, by the way, is based on consumer spending. This is not a country where we're going to have communism. That's different from socialism.
2: How to repeat that and how to tell that in stories. And to a lot of people, socialism, communism, they're undistinguishable, and they don't really care to know the difference. They just know that they've been told that this is bad.
3: Oh, yeah, it is astonishing, and it's seeping through. Even before these primaries, you would get this idea of trying to brand, especially progressive Democrats, as socialists, and that being a bad thing. I think one of the things Mamdani has done is try to embrace the term and try to make people understand what it actually means. But I agree. The media's got to do a better job of explaining what this is and that it's not communism. You're right. I hear it from the right wing. I hear it from right wing media way, way too much. And we all know it's going to build on itself.
2: Part of what the mainstream media could do, but they don't do enough, is every time it's brought up, there has to be a part of a sentence or a sentence saying what the reality is, but that becomes a tiresome and tedious task, and you feel like you're repeating yourself over and over, so you tend to not do that. If our readers, when you're reading or listening to that use of communism, what else is the broadcaster or the writer telling you to make that clear in your mind?
0: And guys, even Democratic centrists, the Democrats were more centrist in their views, they seem to be scared by going to that Democratic socialism because of the way it's labeled communism. So they won't embrace it. And you can see how that's played out in election after election in this country.
3: I would like to know that, I'd like you all to know that Schenectady proudly elected a socialist mayor about 100 years ago. And you could read stories about what he did for the city of Schenectady at the time in terms of public education, public supermarkets. It's a really interesting story, and it just illustrates what socialism could do in this country at that level.
1: In my home state of South Dakota, by the way, not known as a socialist stronghold, when they couldn't get enough cement for the highways that they needed to build
3: cement.
1: For the growing state. Sorry, yeah, cement, yes. We had a state cement plant, and the state actually produced cement because, how is it supposed to be said? Is that
3: I
1: right?
3: I don't know. Like cement.
1: Cement.
2: For God's sake.
1: State cement.
3: The cement pump.
0: Come on, guys. The post office is a socialist institution.
1: Absolutely. Yes. All right. So we'll get back to this, folks.
2: So come on, media. Let's report this correctly. Yeah.
1: Very well. All right. That's all we have time for today. The Media Project. This week, you've had Barbara Lombardo and Judy Patrick, and I'm Rex Smith and our producer, David Gustina. We thank you for joining us. We hope you come back again next week for The Media Project.
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1: On this episode of A New York Minute in History,
2: we have sites really across the full sweep of the state, and while there be many assets that New York State can deploy to tell the story and link these stories together, the New York State Park System is where you can experience the topography. The reservoir sites in and of themselves have significant capital needs and capital opportunities.
1: We discuss how historians at all levels can prepare for the 250th commemoration of the American Revolution. It's all up next, right after this.
3: From the Irish invasion of Canada to the early days of the movies. 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I'm Susan Hughes, historian and archivist for the William G. Pomeroy Foundation, a proud sponsor of A New York Minute in History. 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
1: Welcome to A New York Minute in History. I'm Devin Lander, the New York State historian.
4: And I'm Lauren Roberts, the historian for Saratoga County. This month, instead of focusing on an individual marker, we are going to talk about two different marker programs offered by the William G. Pomeroy Foundation that focus on the upcoming 250th anniversary of the American Revolution. The dates of the Revolution are generally understood to be 1775 to 1783, which recognizes Lexington and Concord as the start of the American Revolution and the signing of the Treaty of Paris as the end of the war. Certainly, there are other important events that actually happened before 1775 that are worth commemorating. We're only about a year away from the 250th anniversary of the Boston Tea Party. But as far as the 250th anniversary of the American Revolution, those dates are 2025 to 2033.
1: It's coming soon. These types of projects take a lot of planning. At the state level, we've been

0: state libraries, state archives, state parks, the I Love New York campaign, and some of our federal historic sites, including the Saratoga battlefield. And we were discussing what can we learn from things like the bicentennial, what was successful, what wasn't successful. The first thing that we came to the conclusion of is that we're looking at a commemoration as opposed to a celebration. Commemorations are, I think, more balanced. They look at the success of the American Revolution as well as the kind of incomplete factors that are in play. Who was the revolution for? Who it wasn't for? The other thing that we quickly realized was that we really needed to be looking at the revolution as kind of the beginning point for the discussion of the unfinished revolution and attempts that have been made in throughout New York and U.S. history to be more inclusive, to include groups who were not part of the original revolution. These groups included women who couldn't vote at the time. But New York State played an immense role in the suffrage movement, obviously, 1848, Seneca Falls being a big part of that. That's another revolution. So we at the state level are thinking of these sites of revolution that include the battles and the sites directly influencing the era of 1775 to 1783. But we're also looking at these sites of revolution that kind of spiraled out from those ideals of liberty and equality, such as the suffrage movement, the Underground Railroad, which New York plays a large role in, the abolition movement, the LGBTQ movement with places like Stonewall in New York City. So it's an ongoing kind of conversation, and it's a way of looking at history in a way that is comprehensive and includes new audiences. And I think people who in the past just didn't see themselves in things like the bicentennial.
1: Not everyone has a battlefield in their backyard or a historic structure that was directly associated with the revolution. So some of the historians or historical societies in the state might be looking for some guidance on how they can be a part of the commemorations coming up for the 250th. Why don't you tell us a little bit about the upcoming field guide that is trying to give guidance to the historians preparing for the commemorations?
0: Yeah, great. Thank you. That's a project that I've been working on with you, Lauren, in your role as a board member of the Association of Public Historians of New York State, as we call AFNES. And of course, we just recently issued a podcast from the AFNES conference. But yeah, the field guide is really an opportunity for us, the Office of State History at the Museum and the Association of Public Historians, to come together and create a document that hopefully will be a useful tool for local government historians, give them some ideas and some themes that they can look at and think about. We didn't reinvent the wheel. We took some of the idea from the American Association for State and Local History, which created a national field guide called Making History at 250, the field guide for the semi-quincentennial, which is the big word for the 250th. They published their field guide in 2021. It's available on their website, and we'll link to it in our webpage. But we really looked at that and tried to tailor it to New York State. So we came up with essentially six themes, and these are very broad. One of our themes is Indigenous history is New York's history, and this is a very true statement, and we can't talk about colonial era New York or the American Revolution without talking about the indigenous nations and the Haudenosaunee and the Algonquin peoples that lived here. You know, thinking about those relationships and the kind of alliances that developed throughout the colonial era. And obviously during the American Revolution, there were some indigenous nations and tribes that were allied with the Patriots or the Americans, and there were others that remained allied with the British. And what did that mean? And how did that play out for them? Were they displaced? Were they forced off their lands? Undoubtedly, the answer would be yes at some level, although there are nations that are still present here. So the story isn't one of complete disaster. It's also one of resiliency, continuing on despite displacement and despite history of broken treaties and so on. So that's one of our themes. And it's, again, something that it doesn't matter where you are in the state of New York, you should be thinking about this theme. Another theme that we decided to highlight is called

0: choose your side. Many historians consider the American Revolution to be the country's first true civil war. Especially in New York State, this was true. What is now central New York and western New York was essentially the frontier in that era. And it was a place of conflict. It was a place where loyalists who remained loyal to the British crown fought with their neighbors who were patriotic and wanted to break away from the crown. It's a place where, again, indigenous tribes formed alliances. So it was a place of conflict for the indigenous people as well. Choose Your Side really investigates ways that everyday people would have made these decisions. What would make someone become a loyalist as opposed to a revolutionary? Why were those choices made? What effects did the war itself and the revolution have on everyday life for families, for merchants, for farmers? You know, these are things that sometimes we don't think about, that there was a home front and there was also a line of conflict that existed, again, on the what was known as the frontier in those eras. Power of place. How have political boundaries and even geographic boundaries, the natural world, how has that changed over time? And how did that influence the American Revolution and the following revolutions? We know that New York was a battleground in the American Revolution because of its natural and geographic features, like the Hudson River, Lake Champlain, the connection to Canada, the connection to New England, and the port city of New York at the time, all major military targets. These are questions allowing municipal historians and historic sites to think about their own geography and their own political boundary. Did their town exist? When was it formed? Why was it formed? What was happening in the community during this era? And then how has community and the idea of community changed over time?
1: The next theme is we the people, which is the opening words of the preamble, of course, of the Constitution. While this document was authored by members of white male political elite, the ideals of the revolution were not exclusive to them. The events of the revolution significantly impacted the lives of women, indigenous people, enslaved Africans, free African Americans, and others. This helps to start a discussion about who was left out of the founding vision. And some of the questions that might be raised when you're trying to plan or create programming around this are, how did New York's diverse population experience and influence the events of the American Revolution? When and how did different groups of people gain the status of citizenship? Who is a citizen? And what rights and responsibilities does that include? The theme of the unfinished revolution is important because it continues to tell the story of our country over the last 250 years. And what is important to us in the ways that we have changed and tried to live up to the ideals of the American Revolution over time. Devin, you mentioned before the struggle for women getting the right to vote, civil rights, the struggle for indigenous peoples' equality. So some of the questions that might help with this type of programming are, what has the response been to these revolutionary movements within your community? How have the nation and state's founding documents been used in the ongoing struggles? For example, in 1848 at Seneca Falls, the Declaration of Sentiments was the document that Elizabeth Cady Stanton authored, and that is directly tied to the Declaration of Independence. She uses much of the same language, but points out that women were left out of that document, and the Declaration of Sentiments looks to be more inclusive and goes so far as boldly asking for the right to vote in 1848. So these are all good ideas to continue this conversation and realize that our journey as a country and as a state doesn't end in 1783 with the peace treaty. The final theme is changing interpretations of the revolution. Now, we as historians know that interpretations of our past change constantly as more information comes to light, as different perspectives are considered. These things change constantly. Benedict Arnold is a great example and, you know, personal to the Saratoga battlefield. When Arnold was fighting during the battles of Saratoga, he was considered the hero of Saratoga. He fought valiantly. He led the troops. He was much revered. And of course, that changed very abruptly when he became a traitor and left to fight with the British Army after giving up the plans for West Point. When I was in school, the only thing I knew about Benedict Arnold was that he was a traitor. But now there is certainly more information and research that's been done to talk about the positive things that he did that helped the Patriot cause and the revolution before he became a traitor, and also points to some of those reasons why he chose to become a traitor. So there's always more to the story. And this idea of changing interpretations is definitely something that you can connect to the beliefs of your own community and how the interpretation of the revolution has changed over time.

0: Devin, you mentioned the State Commission. I thought I would talk a little bit about what Saratoga County is doing to prepare for the upcoming commemoration. And certainly there are different ways to go about forming your own commissions, but the State Commission is kind of going to be the guiding force over New York State. There are some commissions that are already up and running. I know Westchester, they actually have a nonprofit that they have set up, which is one way of doing it. Orange County has a commission set up through the government, which is how Saratoga County has chosen to begin. In 2021, the Saratoga County Board of Supervisors passed a resolution creating a 13-member commission, and we have several different stakeholders in the community that are represented on that commission, including members of the DAR and SAR, which is, of course, the Daughters of the American Revolution, Sons of the American Revolution. We have local historians represented on the commission, historical societies. We have a K-12 educator on the commission. We have a liaison between our living historian reenactor groups in our area. We also have a liaison with the National Park Service because, of course, we are lucky enough to have the Saratoga National Historical Park, otherwise known as the Saratoga Battlefield, right in our backyard. So this commission started meeting at the beginning of 2022. We have three goals that we have defined, the first of which is to promote education. And part of that is meeting students where they are, and that's with technology. So one of the things that we're doing is we've got some grants to look at how we can tell our stories and tell new stories through the use of technology. The second goal is to increase heritage tourism. This goes beyond the battlefield itself. Saratoga Battlefield is a wonderful resource. It's a great place to come and visit, and the Rangers offer great programming. But there are also other places that are lesser known that also deserve recognition. And as long as they're coming to Saratoga to come to the National Park Service, we can help our community through these economic benefits of getting the heritage tourists to stay in local hotels, eat at local dining places, so that we are also experiencing an economic benefit. This will help when you, as a local historian or historical society, are trying to get funding from local sources such as a local government. If you can really point to the success of heritage tourism during these commemorations, it will help to get funding for some of the programming and events that you're trying to plan. The last goal we have is to improve infrastructure surrounding our historic sites. I think it's important to talk to the younger generation about why they can go and visit these sites, because the people who came before them cared about historic preservation. And I think it also helps students and young people take ownership of what happened in their backyard and to feel a connection. There's nothing like putting your feet on the ground where history happened and knowing that this is within a stone's throw of where they go to school or where you live. That's really important, and it helps them take ownership and also care about historic preservation for the future. So we've already started programming. We've done living history programming. We did a siege encampment as part of Path Through History Weekend, the fall Path Through History Weekend, which is a New York State program. We've been working with teachers to try to help get them the tools that they need to relay that information in the classroom. And we're working on some more programming coming up in 2023 next year.
1: You're really taking the lead, Lauren, and I congratulate you and Saratoga County. You're ahead of New York State. I love the three goals you have. They're also the goals I think that all of us are going to have. I've been speaking with our tourism entities and partners here in the state about the potential that this commemoration has to bring visitors to the state from other places, but then also to have visitors who are residents of the state. Sometimes New York has taken a back seat to places like Massachusetts because of Lexington and Concord, or Virginia in some cases. But it's inarguable that New York played as significant a role, if not more, than anywhere else in North America during the American Revolution, with the Battle of Saratoga, with the struggle for New York City and Long Island and Hudson Valley being such a strategic initiative of the British. So that's a big initiative of ours, is making sure that we reposition New York where it should be. I must be clear as well that I am not the only one at the state level who is working on this. The commission is co-chaired by my boss, the commissioner of the State Education Department, as well as the commissioner of the Office of Parks, Recreation, and Historic Preservation. So state parks, as they're known, is our overseer of our state historic sites, but they're also our state historic preservation office. And I spoke with Deputy Commissioner for Historic Preservation, Daniel McKay, about their plans for the 250th.
2: The State Parks Agency is responsible for over 250 parks, recreation areas, and historic sites across the state. We are the largest state park system in the country. 44 of those state parks or historic sites have a primary context with the Revolutionary War. Schuyler Mansion, home of Philip Schuyler, General Philip Schuyler in Albany. It's a Newtown battlefield site outside of Elmira. It's Fort Ontario and Fort Niagara out on the Great Lakes. You know, we have sites really across the full sweep of the state, and while there be many assets that New York State can deploy to tell the story and link these stories together, the New York State Park System is where you can experience the topography, you know, the view mm-hmm. that troops face during the battle at Stony Point, or the lands for the Livingston family, their estate down in Germantown, and the library that the Livingstons were pulling from, mm-hmm. or the library at Jay Homestead that John Jay was pulling from to inform the Federalist Papers. I'm very pleased that the bulk of physical sites are not owned by the National Park Service in New York State. They're actually owned by state parks. All of those sites together, I think, work to tell a very effective story and one that really no other state can replicate.
1: It's a great point. We have a second to none park system, and you know better than anyone. Really, the historic preservation movement in many ways started in New York State with Washington's headquarters being the first historic site that was purchased with state funding.
2: Right.
1: And we've talked about past commemorations just a little bit, the bicentennial. And although the bicentennial, you know, kind of fell short in a lot of ways, it also was a time of great interest in American history or reinterest in American history. For example, in New York State, we saw many local historical societies and county historical societies kind of come online during the bicentennial era. Going back further to the 150th of the American Revolution, the commemoration in New York State in the 1920s, we saw many kind of legacy projects, including the eventual transfer of Saratoga Battlefield to the National Park Service in the 1930s. We saw the Historic Marker Program come online out of State Ed Department, and many of these things that were directly linked to the state's commemoration of the 150th. So if you had kind of an open checkbook, a genie's lamp, and could have a wish come true, what would be a successful commemoration in your regards?
2: Our partners, such as at the National Park Service, you know, I've already begun subsidizing reinvestment in historic sites, state-owned mm-hmm. historic sites with Revolutionary War themes. New York State just received this summer $500,000 for a project out at Fort Niagara, and that funding will be available for the next 10 years of the commemorative period. Plus, the National Park Service is investing significant capital in their Rev War assets as well. Additionally, the agency has been planning, certainly assessing needs across the historic site system, needs in terms of interpretive opportunities and angles, even the need to create the infrastructure in the forms of computer kiosks that you'll see deployed across the park system to direct people from one site in the story to the next. So if you want to follow the Sullivan campaign across New York State, this interpretive kiosk will give you the ability to link federal, state, and local public assets that reflect on that campaign and its impacts. You know, you'll have that all in one system. It's clear to me, as I plan for investments across the historic site system, that the Rev War sites in and of themselves have significant capital needs and capital opportunities. We have just taken Phillips Manor Hall down in Yonkers through a $15 million restoration and exhibit transformation. That site really is perhaps the first one you might visit to understand the early wealth that was being established in the colonies, the interactions that were happening between increasingly rich white landowners and the Native American and enslaved African communities upon whom that whose backs that white wealth was created. So that type of transformative investment we would like to make in other locations. In some cases, how we can improve the opportunity to site is to acquire additional land. It means planning for new visitor centers. It means planning new interpretation, exhibit upgrades that I think will prove not only telling more expansive story, but telling it in a more engaging fashion. It means training our staff to expect and respond to a more diverse audience. We're investing in the tools that we hope will engage and not only get someone to a site for the very first time, but actually have them come back for a second and third time for a deeper, richer, more expansive experience.
0: The William G. Pomeroy Foundation offers two different marker grant programs directly related to the Revolution. The first is called Patriot Burials, and this is in partnership with the Sons of the American Revolution, and it offers an opportunity to apply for historic markers to be placed in locations where Revolutionary War patriots are buried. The Patriot Burial Marker grants are available to SAR chapters who have a signed agreement with the Pomeroy Foundation, and you can find a list of those on their website. We have several Patriot Burials that are unmarked across New York State, and this program will help bring to light or give recognition to many of those patriots who have not been recognized in the past. The second marker program was just launched at the end of October, and this one is in partnership with the Daughters of the American Revolution, and it's called Revolutionary America. And these markers are made to commemorate points of interest significant to America during the period 1775 to 1783. And it's important to note that these markers are meant to commemorate places that don't already have a marker. So they would be possibly new research or places that haven't been recognized in the past. Although we're a couple years out, time is ticking, and we need to start doing the research on these markers now so that we have time to put them in place and they're up for the commemoration.
1: I think the 250th really presents the historical community, historians, historic sites with a real opportunity to learn more about the history of our state and our country, how our government was formed, why it was formed, the mechanisms in which change has taken place over time. I think that's a very important piece of the puzzle of our history and our shared history, is that this is a system that can change over time and is something that, you know, has stood as a democracy for 250 years. And again, I think it's an opportunity to really help our historic sites and our museums and our local historians who have been functioning during an era of austerity for a variety of reasons. Most recently, the pandemic, you know, visitorship certainly plummeted when the doors were shut. And, you know, that has caused problems financially and with sustainability going forward. The commemoration is really a way to accentuate these resources, help them, and also preserve them for the future.

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1: Hey, this is Ray Graff, host of Vox Pop. Cars with Gordon Fricke is one of our most popular monthly episodes, and we're taking it on the road. We will be live on July 28th at the Saratoga Auto Museum. Gordon Fricke will be there. You can be a part of the fun, too. Go to wamc.org/on the road and find out how you can get tickets and information. We'll answer your questions on everything automotive, from headlights to hubcaps to gas up the old jalopy, and we'll see you there.
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0: 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I'm Janine Herbst, NPR News in Washington.
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0: At least two cities in the United States call themselves the City of Presidents. Cuba City, Wisconsin is one of them. Its main street features decorative shields, one for each president. It began as a bicentennial project in 1976. WUWM Susan Benz talks with the woman who keeps it going.
1: The red, white, and blue shields, one for each president, sit high on poles on Cuba City's main street. Donna Rogers, president of the ongoing project, points them out.
2: Oh, there's Kennedy right there. Yeah, because Johnson followed Kennedy.
1: The parade of signs started in 1976 to commemorate the country's bicentennial. Rogers admits at the time she wasn't particularly tuned into the display.
2: I was raising three little boys and working at John Deere, so I didn't really pay too much attention to community service at that time.
1: But a few years later, she was tapped to help keep the initiative alive. Now she makes sure the city's small presidential museum is kept in tip-top shape and that flags from every state are flown as part of the nation's birthday celebration. When she thinks about the country's history, she says the signing of the Declaration of Independence and freedom from slavery top her list.
2: And then, of course, now our nation's 250th birthday. You know, I think those three would be the three most history important things to me. Right for women to vote. Don't forget that, right?
1: And what she cherishes most?
2: Our national parks and our freedom to speak.
1: Cuba City is pulling out all the stops for the 250th. Festivities include, of course, a parade, but also a mac and cheese fest.
2: That was some of our founding fathers' favorite foods, along with turkey and cranberries and other items.
1: She laughs and says she Googled that. True or not, Rogers says they'll truly celebrate the holiday. For NPR News, I'm Susan Bentz in the City of Presidents, Wisconsin.
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1: This is Steve Iaketta of Shaker Violin Repair, a proud annual underwriter for WAMC Northeast Public Radio. 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
2: 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You know what? 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
2: This is Sarah Craig, director of Cafe Lena. 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
3: Ray Graff here. 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

0: So we started the show talking about the June jobs report, which was fine. It was all right. Like we said, the economy added 57,000 jobs last month, fewer than expected. But, you know, I want to take a minute now to zoom in a little on another trend in the job market, and that is the labor force participation rate. It's been drifting lower for several years now. So we asked Marketplace's Justin Ho to take a look at what's going on.
1: The labor force participation rate keeps track of how many people are either working or actively looking for work.
2: So if you're retired or if you're a stay-at-home parent or you're a young person who maybe hasn't started looking for a job yet, you just wouldn't be included.
1: That's Laura Ulrich, Director of Economic Research at Indeed. She says one reason the participation rate has been declining is because of the crackdown on immigration.
2: And that's because many immigrants come to the United States specifically for work.
1: As a result, she says the number of immigrants in the labor force can affect the labor force participation rate.
2: So if you have fewer immigrants overall, you're going to have a lower labor force participation rate.
1: Ulrich says this tends to affect the participation rate for younger workers, since immigrants typically skew younger. But a bigger issue that's pushing down participation rates is that the population is getting older. Preston Mui is senior economist with the advocacy group Employ America.
3: As you have a larger portion of your population that's over the age of 65, naturally you're going to have more people that are retired and you're going to have lower

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1: Hey, this is Ray Graff, host of Vox Pop. Cars with Gordon Fricke is one of our most popular monthly episodes, and we're taking it on the road. We will be live on July 28th at the Saratoga Auto Museum. Gordon Fricke will be there. You can be a part of the fun, too. Go to wamc.org/on the road and find out how you can get tickets and information. We'll answer your questions on everything automotive, from headlights to hubcaps to gas up the old jalopy, and we'll see you there.
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1: As we celebrate America's 250th, what was cutting-edge science in colonial America? I'm Ira Plato, and this is Science Friday. When we talk American science, of course, Ben Franklin and his kite come to mind. But lots of other natural philosophers were thinking big thoughts, too.
2: They're really thinking about how does the world work? What holds the world together? How do we rationalize things?
1: We're headed to Boston for a look at science in the colonies, plus cutting-edge work in synthetic biology, synthetic cells.
3: We basically made an engineerable cell.